I got this Karen Dalton album, and she's so bad, meaning rad, on this. Just got this hanging out. It's just a cool 1966. She's very awesome. If you haven't gone down the Karen Dalton rabbit hole, please go ahead. I'm dusting off the hole for you. Have a reason to.

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Nick Drake, what a guy. I was leading on to that. Tis the season for Nick Drake and Elliott Smith and, yeah, John Fahey, I'd say. I'm trying to get there, too. Even, did you hear that earlier? I played some Bill Fay right around that recommendation for Karen Dalton. There's another rabbit hole for Bill Fay, too. Jump down that one also, if you haven't yet. And I was kind of teasing with that that Road reprise by Bombay Bicycle Club and the Staves. The Staves are so cool. Big fan. And then I would think, let's get to the real McCoy. How about that? The real deal. Holyfield.

That last one there was Castle Music by Jennifer Castle. I dig it. The song, You Don't Have to Be, if you want to know. This next one here, it's Aaron Ray. It's so far away from me, but the song here, it's called Enemy. And this album, Lighten Up, I've always liked it, and I still like it.

Jeez, Louisa, that was Trey Anastasio. Yeah, Trey from Fish, but that was 1988. Junta, another guitar guy, another noodler. Corey Wong, right here.

Yeah, Corey Wong. He's like, from that really popular band Wolfpack. Wolfpack. Another very popular band right now. The guys from Quebec, Angine de Poitrine. Jeez. Finally got to go see him. And I'm just lining up all these guitar guys and, these guys here. It keeps going. I don't know. Some people are calling them like. They really do sound like kind of like early Primus or early 90s Primus, but I just kind of like the I like when things connect, like what happens with Corey Wong right there. I mean, in a different way.

0: Oh my gosh. Oh man, that was
1: wild.
0: Yeah, there was a time where lots of times that the pit formed, you know.
1: Oh yeah.
0: And then the mosh kind of, there was a moment where I was like, is this going to turn into a breakdancing cypher? Cool. And then it kind of didn't. But there was what do they call it? What were we just talking about?
1: Surfing. Crowd surfing.
0: Crowd surfing was happening. Of all types, and even a child did. Like, I mean, a young kiddo, I guess, like, not a baby. But I was like, when the chaos gets, like, a little bit like, okay, let's be controlled, let's not drop the kid. Right. We're all going to feel like a bunch of buttheads, and if we drop a kid, the kid didn't get dropped. Although I saw him later on, like, looking for things on the ground. Like, I was like, did something fall out of his pocket on the greatest night of his life? We were kind of thinking about that. And I don't know.
1: That music was making me do this crazy, like, robot dance.
0: I know. I mean, these guys are, like, 300 years old, or they're, like, from another planet. They're from another
1: Polka dot
0: reality for us. Yeah, yeah. But they're kind of taking the, I think, the East by storm. They're just playing through, like, a lot of their first American shows right now and blowing up since then. Well, no, up in Canada.
1: Oh, yeah.
0: French-speaking Canada. Yeah, but there's a... They kind of... It was like 7 months ago that they kind of blew up.
1: Yeah.
0: We're talking about Angine de Poitrine over some Rusted Root. Do you remember that drum trip? We're kind of like... We're in it, man. We're deep in it. Crazy. Well, as we wind down, I just want to let you know that this is the real life Ebb and Flow in the studio.
1: Whoa,
0: he's here. I am. Coming in strong. Strong like a bull.
1: Pretty exciting. Yeah.
0: It's good.
1: Strong like what?
0: I was going to say like a bull. Like a real big bull. All right. Well, I'm going to leave you with a nice little funny number. But, you know, thanks for tuning in. The show is Thursdays, 7 to 9 o'clock at night with records for 2 hours. That's the idea. And There'll be a lot more, I don't know, touchy-feely stuff to come, I guess, because... Not, like, emotional things, I'm trying to say. Because that's what happens when the leaves change feelings.
1: I've actually seen them changing today.
0: So come on.
1: I saw a leaf go from green to yellow.
0: Right before your very eyes?
1: It's like a...
0: Jeez. I believe you. All right.

0: All right, DJ Ebb and Flow back on the controls. Great to be here tonight. I'm really excited, and we're going to have a wonderful evening of music, all kinds and wonderfulness. This is John Klemmer. We started this album last week, and I actually played a couple songs on another show that I was covering, and now we're on to side two from the classic album Waterfalls. Mm.
1: Yes, John Klemmer. Impulse. I'm looking up his samples right now.
0: All right. Yeah. Really great jazz. It's from my parents' collection. I was attracted to the cover art, and I pulled it out, and we're listening to it, and it's really awesome. We're on side two, which starts off with There's Some Light Ahead and Centrifugal Force. That's what's coming up next. Anything else to add?
1: It just came out in 1980. I thought it was earlier.
0: Oh, wow.
1: It's, not a ton of samples. EZ on the Motion, Ghetto Concept, 1995 got on that one. But for the
0: samples, this says 72 on the album.
1: Oh, good.
0: Yeah. What
1: we're talking about.
0: I think that's it's a little earlier.
1: It feels like 70. Like, what is this? They don't know what they're talking about.
0: Right. And that's a year before this station started, I believe. Mm-hmm. 1973. We like to talk about that.
1: I know.
0: I don't know. I tried to switch out of the navigator chair, and I'm still hearing some squeaks. I don't know if you hear those over the radio. Hope not.
1: Not too bad. You're looking good. Feeling good.
0: But we're going to hear another song by John Klemmer.
1: He's cool.
0: Cool. Let's check it out.

That was so grand. I was really digging that in here. John Klemmer, we'll hear more of that next week. DJ Ebb and Flow here, celebrating 26 years as a DJ here at Central Vermont Community Radio. 27 years soon. Anyways, we continue now with Love, Devotion, Surrender, Carlos Santana and Mahavishnu John McLaughlin. Side one, we're going to hear at least the first two songs, which are both John Coltrane songs, starting off with A Love Supreme and Naima. Is that how you pronounce her name? I think so. Naima. All right.

dose of rye for you tonight. Hope everyone's doing well. That's Rye out of Canada. DJ Ebb and Flo here at the controls. We're jumping to Fred again. Pretty awesome album I just picked up from Bookspieler Records down in Montpelier, Vermont. Let me just throw it on here. It's a record, so you know sometimes you gotta switch them up as you're going along. But hope everyone's doing well. We got metal radio coming up around 10:30. We got a hip-hop set around 10. And we got a late night eclectic set post-midnight. You're listening to Central Vermont Community Radio, WGDR Plainfield, WGDH Hardwick. We got Neil Young, continuation of, before we get to Fred again, let's throw on this Neil Young from his very first album, continuation of last week. Then we'll get to Fred again.

Those are by far two of my favorite Neil Young songs right there from the very first album. I'm not sure the year that came out, but anyways, as I promised before, this is now Fred again, and we're listening to the next three songs from the album. It's the Red Album. I don't know what it's called more than that, but check him out.

0: my car's just about arrived, but I, I miss you. 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
1: I'm deep diving into your emotions. And sometimes I think I might be broke. But you're bringing back all my feelings. And I fucking love it. I'm deep diving. I'm deep diving. I'm deep diving.

Once again, that's Fred again. We'll be hearing more of that record next week as we continue on. It's 10 o'clock for real now. And you're listening to WGDR Plainfield, WGDH Hardwick. DJ Ebb and Flow here. We got one reggae song and then 2 to 4 hip-hop songs, and then we're going to dive into metal radio. So thanks so much for listening. This is Prince Far Eye from the Voice of Thunder album. Going out to Apache as well as DJ Effrey.

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1: 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We got Paris. Hard Truth Soldiers, Fighting the New World Order, Gorilla Funk Records. We Are at War, Know Your Enemy, Groove Attack. Featuring DJ Mad Mike, produced by Paris. The Devil Made Me Do It on vinyl. So happy to have this, thanks to Bookspieler Records. And so happy to play it, as it's really important music and an important message to hear. Paris. We are on to On the Prowl and the title track of this epic release and the first Paris song I ever heard, The Devil Made Me Do It.

0: Team, now who's to blame for the hate that hate made?
1: That's Paris. This is the album that got me into him. We'll hear more of it next week. We're on to our final Mobb Deep, Hell on Earth song, Sad But True. It's been really awesome playing it the last month or so. One of my all-time favorite rap albums, Hell on Earth by Mobb Deep. Thanks to Hav Wax, Bookspieler Records, for hooking me up with this amazing album on vinyl. So here we go. Turn it up. Metal Radio's up next. Stay tuned.
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That, of course, is Savatage. Welcome back to Metal Radio. We're going to hear Iron Maiden now. Got to see them live two Thursdays ago and just refueled my life. Such an awesome show. Such a grand time. This is Wrathchild Live.

Right from Iron Maiden. Fall of Ephrapha song. They're a band out of England, and I really like them a lot. And I've been playing a song a week for a while now. And this one is called No Longer Human.

Once again, that is Fall of Ephraphah. DJ Ebbenflow here, Metal Radio. We got this week's Metal Magic preview for the phenomenal metal festival that happens in Denmark every July. And this is this week's preview, starting off with my favorite band out of Denmark that I got to see back when I was last at Metal Magic in 2024. Talking about Blazing Eternity. This is the second song from their first album. And then we'll hear the final song from their newest album, which we've been playing every week. Blazing Eternity. Shouts out to listeners in Denmark.

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The album is called A Certain End of Everything. It's one of my favorite releases from 2024. And this is The Bells.

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This is DJ Ebb and Flow, and this is a mini preview to the 2027 Metal Magic Festival happening in Denmark. July 9th, 10th, and 11th, or right around there. Anyways, we continue now with Acid Blade. This is the first time I've heard them, and the song is called Shooting Star. 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

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We are continuing with more bands that will be at Metal Magic Festival in Denmark next summer. This next band is called Armory. This is, again, the first time I heard this, and I did not plan the similarity of these two songs. It just happened that way. This is Message from the Stars by Armory.

Once again, that is the epicness of Armory. This is Metal Radio, celebrating Metal Magic Festival, the 8th, 9th, and 10th, 2027 in Fredericia, Denmark. They've announced the first 18 bands. There's 14 more bands to be announced, and we're now going to hear another one. This one is brand new to me. Looks like Stigmata Diabolicum / Thorns. The song is Airy Descent.

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Metal Magic Festival. This is straight out of Copenhagen. Pustulant Flesh with Gurgling Pustulance. Going out to those that like it brutal. Shouts out to my archivist working up at the Big Shaw's. Hope you're having a grand evening with this brutal set.

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1: This is our final song for Metal Magic Preview for this week. This is a band, new to me band, but I've heard good things. They're from Canada, not far from here, and I'm not sure how to pronounce it, but Sabire, S-A-B-I-R-E. This is Hot Stuff. Going out to all the Canadians tuned in.

major hot stuff tonight. DJ Ebb and Flow here. We're going to switch festivals to a really cool festival that happens on the Blackfeet Nation, northwestern Montana. And it's called Fire in the Mountains. And it's happening also in July of 2027, like Metal Magic, a little later, I believe. And these are the next three bands will be performing there next year. Let's see the dates of that festival. Well, we'll get to that a little later. This next band is called Invunchy, something like that. Brand new to me. Ilao. Nice long one. Indigenous black metal.

Once again, that's Invucci, DJ Ebb and Flow here. This next band, I used to not really care for them, but I've decided to give them a second chance, and they've just reunited, I think, and are playing a very rare first appearance in the United Snakes for them in a long time. We're talking about Nevermore. One of my best friends in Norway actually really loves them. So this goes out to Ulrid in Norway with some Nevermore. I love the title of this track. I've never heard it before. It's called Dreaming Neon Black, Nevermore. And they'll be at Fire in the Mountains 2027.

Nice. That's Nevermore. I enjoyed it. I liked it. I swear. DJ Evan Flo here. Hope everyone's well. So Fire in the Mountains does not just have metal bands. They have other genres of music, including the blues. This is Buffalo Nichols with the Fatalist Blues. This is our final band for this week for Fire in the Mountains. And we're going to start a Maryland Death Fest preview with Death performing Scream Bloody Gore next after this Buffalo Nichols.

Once again, that's Buffalo Nichols. He'll be at Fire in the Mountains Festival late July of 2027. We're now going to go to May of 2027, next May, after the winter that's coming this soon. We got the trees are starting to change color here in Vermont. Anyways, this next song is Death with Scream Bloody Gore. Death will not be performing at Maryland Death Fest, of course not, because the main singer died. Rest in peace, Chuck. But there's a band called Left to Die, which features members of Death. And they're going to be playing this album in its entirety at Maryland Death Fest 2027 in May down in Baltimore.

All right, from the legendary Death, we now hear, excuse me, the next four bands I've never actually heard before. These are all brand new to me and brand new to you, perhaps, or maybe you've heard them. This first band is called Pig's Blood. This is Destroying the Spirit.

That was pretty good. That's Pig's Blood. This is Ebb and Flow Metal Radio. This next band I can't pronounce because it's got letters from another language in it. So I'm not even going to try. But it starts with a T-H-A-E-T-A-S, probably from Scandinavia somewhere, with Daytime Lantern. This one goes out to Jaggler Cat's Wormhole every Saturday here at Central Vermont Community Radio. Jaggler Cat's Wormhole starts at 7 in the evening on Saturday nights and goes right until 9 p.m. You don't want to miss it.

All right, turns out they're from New York. Surprise, surprise. Anyways, this next one is PLF. I've heard of them, but I've never heard them. Grindcore. And I guess it stands for Pretty Little Flowers, which I never knew before. It makes me appreciate them that much more. PLF, Pretty Little Flowers.

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6: And it's midnight. Not 2 minutes to midnight. Not 2 minutes after midnight. It is 2 minutes. It is midnight. Friday, September 18th, 2026. We got one more PLF, Pretty Little Flower song for you. And then finishing up this Maryland Death Fest preview with Azareth with Praise the Beast. Did I mention you're listening to WGDR Plainfield, WGDH Hardwick? This one goes out to Elliot and Dan. Dan is the father, Elliot is the son, both drummers. This one goes out to you, PLF, bringing it up back to the top with Grinder of Fools.

All right, this is our final band, metal band for tonight, Sad But True, Blind Guardian. They're not playing at Maryland Death Fest, but they're a great band, and this is a song I like to end metal radio with. It's called Goodbye, My Friend.

so hard to say goodbye, though. I really don't want to. And hey, I don't have to for another 45 minutes. We got more music on the way, just not metal music. We're actually going to hear a preview to another music festival in the U.S. This one is called Dark Force Fest. It's a goth, industrial, dark wave music festival happening in Poughkeepsie, New Jersey. Parsippany, New Jersey, I believe. Something like that. I'm hoping to attend one of these years. It'd be really awesome. Anyways, they've announced some of the bands for this coming April 30th through May 2nd, 2027. And we're going to hear some of those bands right now, starting off with Fleshfield. I really like the title of that one. Fleshfield, Reflect the Enemy. These are all first time for me hearing these songs and these groups.

All right, this is our final band for tonight's preview to Dark Force Fest happening in end of April, early May 2027, New Jersey. This is IAMX, IMX Insomnia.

finding sight, fundamental movement. So when it's black, this insomniac, take an original tack, keep the beast in my nature under ceaseless attack. 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

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This one's got Rollo Armstrong, Sister Bliss, and Avaclee, Faithless, Insomnia 2.0. 2.0. Let's go. Ebb and flow late night style.

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1: When I first looked into your eyes, I thought them of stone. 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
0: Yes, we burn like a sunrise, no longer the walking dead. When I killed, I was lonely and incomplete because I was unloved and without love. I love you.
1: And I let others kill me inside because I felt so worthless. 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I love you.
0: Then hold me and love me and we'll leave this world behind.
1: Yes, hold me.

0: No more pain.
1: No more pain.
0: No more pain.
1: No more pain. 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

0: participate.
1: Content. Never forget the fact that we are all just content. That anything you put out there, you're content. We are all just potential content for someone else's needs.
2: I think people are happy to participate.
1: They're just, you know, hundreds of people rolling their dice, throwing their hat into the content providing ring. Content. Forever.
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1: Content.
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1: Your content.
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5: 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We'll see you next Thursday night, 9 in the evening till 1 in the morning. Much love to each and every one of you. Good people out there. Thanks again. This is Negative Land with content.

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0: Hello again, it's your pal on the radio, JC Clone, and the name of the program is The Kinetic Playground. Today on the show, we're going to play all Golden Throat music. And what a Golden Throat is, well, Rhino Records years ago put out a series of albums of celebrities not known for singing, but for some reason put out a record at some point in their careers anyway. Probably the most famous is William Shatner. His album that came out in the late 60s was incredible in a hilarious sort of way, where he covered Lucy in the Sky with Diamonds and a Bob Dylan tune as well. Which one it was escapes me right at the moment, but it's really pretty awful. And actually, several people from Star Trek over the years have put out record albums, including Leonard Nimoy and Nichelle Nicholson, Uhura, on the program. Anyway, all Golden Throats on the show today. We started out with Paul Anka and Jerry Lewis. Jerry Lewis, the comedian, he was in a partnership with Dean Martin for a few years, and they should have left all the singing to Dean Martin, but in this go-around, it was Jerry Lewis singing. He actually put out a couple of records. Before that, we heard a guy that can actually sing, Paul Anka, but his choice of music, quite interesting. He covered Nirvana. We mentioned the guys from Star Trek. Let's hear some more music. This is Leonard Nimoy on the Kinetic Playground.
1: From far beyond the galaxies, I've journeyed to this place to study the behavior patterns of the human race. And I find them highly illogical. Girl meets boy. They fall in love. She says he's everything she's dreamed of.

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Yes, I did. I thought.

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There's plenty around. One who's not so skinny. One who combs her hair. Who knows how to cook. Can't be hard to find. Hey, I'll call up Carol. Ah, she can't cook. Barbara. Ah, she's a mess. Don't worry, I'll think of someone. You see, that's why we don't get along. You're hard-headed, stubborn. You're selfish. You only think of yourself. Why the hell don't you call? I told you which hotel I was going to. And I sat running out of cigarettes, thinking about the stupidity of our pride and how things can just fall apart, go to pieces.

it was about, I guess it must have been 4 or 5 o'clock in the morning. It was starting to get light. And I decided I had to get out of the hotel, get out of town, get you out of my mind. I walked about my room. I'll give you 5 more minutes. I sat down on the bed. Are you gonna call or not? I walked to the window.

0: I started to get in, and I heard a voice.
1: Now, I don't know who thought it was a good idea to have Anthony Quinn do a record album, but he did. It was called You Were Always There, and we heard the title track from Mr. Quinn. Before that, we heard from Crispin Glover, who hasn't made a film in quite a few years, as far as I know, but he's famous for performing as Michael J. Fox's father in the Back to the Future movie, the first one. He did not appear in the second two. And that is off his album, The Big Problem. And we also heard from William Shatner doing Elton John's Rocket Man and Leonard Nimoy from his album, The Two Sides of Leonard Nimoy, which of course feature two pictures of Mr. Nimoy, one as Spock and one as Leonard Nimoy. We're next going to hear some music from Broadway. This is Hello, Dolly. It's Walter Matthau on the Kinetic Playground.
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I feel stunning and entrancing. I feel like running and dancing.

0: In that last set of music, we heard music from Broadway actors, at least they were at some point. Tony Perkins, who's probably better known as Norman Bates and the Bates Motel from Alfred Hitchcock's Psycho. Bill Murray before that, doing a track from West Side Story. Kelsey Grammer, you know him as Frasier, but this go around, he was singing Circus of Your Mind, and that was from Finding Neverland, and hopefully he never finds it. I'm J.C. Clone. We're playing all Golden Throats on the show today. Music by celebrities who aren't known for singing. Next, we're going to hear Kojak. This is Tilly Savalas on the Kinetic Playground.
1: I looked in the mirror, and I straightened my tie.

She poured out the coffee, and I just stared at the cup. I reached for the matches.

That was music from Bill Cosby, and we'll leave it at that. Before that, Ava Gardner, the film actress, singing How Am I to Know? And probably when you listen back to what you recorded, you'll know just how bad you were. Also, Sonny Bono, the former mayor of Palm Springs, Laugh at Me, a single from his one and only solo album, Interviews. And it's debatable whether Sonny Bono can actually sing. I don't think he can. And I think I've got the proof to reflect that. And we started out that set of music with Telly Savalas doing We Both Knew It Was Over off of the Telly Savalas album. Well, you folks who are fans of Green Acres, the old TV show from the 1960s that will continue to run in reruns for eternity, this is Eddie Albert doing a Bob Dylan track, Blowing in the Wind, on the Kinetic Playground.

In the hustle of today, we're all inclined to miss little things that mean so much. A word, a smile, a kiss. When a woman loves a man, he's a hero in her eyes. And a hero he can always be if you'll just realize. She may be weary. Women do get weary. Wearing the same shabby dress. And when she's weary, try a little tenderness. You know she's waiting. Just anticipating things she may never possess. While she's without them, try a little tenderness. It's not just sentimental. She has her grief and care. And a word that's soft and gentle makes it easier to bear. You won't regret it. Women don't forget it. Love is their whole happiness. It's all so easy. Try a little tenderness.

0: 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Corey Feldman, before that, he was a actor who doesn't act anymore. He's attempted a music career for a long time, but as you can tell, he's not very good at it and probably should find something else to do. Eddie Albert from Green Acres started out that set of music. Thanks for listening. 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

0: 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The TV's gonna break, I'm not buying it. His eyes went dead. Nobody had ever said that to him before. Nobody ever questions him. We just sign on the dotted line, and it's wrong. 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Then what do I need an extended warranty for? In case the TV breaks. The TV's gonna break, I'm not buying it. 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He just said, shut up and sign. What do I need an extended warranty for? In case the TV breaks. It's gonna break, I'm not buying it. It's not gonna break, I swear to God, sir. I've been here 7 years. Not one is broken. Then what if I need an extended warranty for? In case the TV breaks, are you fat and stupid?
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Oh, I'm scoping the night for a siren light. 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Oh,

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1: Hi, welcome to the program. On the line with us, our buddy Phil Itner, the veteran war correspondent, host of the podcast On the Edge. He's based in Kiev, Ukraine. Philip Itner on YouTube, Itner Philip on social media. Phil, welcome back to the program. How are you doing this week?
2: It's been, for the most part, quiet, except for the last 36 hours or so. We've had a return to kind of the intense attacks that we saw previously. We had a couple of things happening here, you know, inside Ukraine. There was a major kind of security conference that happened. And as many of the dignitaries were leaving the country, they stop along. What happens when you leave the country? You can't fly out, obviously, because of the risk of flying. But so everybody takes a train. And some of these trains do actually cross into Polish territory, into the Polish rail system. So what happens approximately at the border between Ukraine and Poland, they stop and they switch over the rail, the wheels for the locomotives. And so that makes them static for about 45 minutes to an hour. Mm. And apparently Russia decided to take that opportunity and actually struck the railway station, seriously damaging one of the trains. Now, I mention this because, again, remember, this is a lot of dignitaries who were here for the security conference on their way out the door. I mean, this was people like former British Prime Minister Boris Johnson. You had congressmen, U.S. congressmen. You had security and foreign ministers from around Europe. You even had the former CIA director and four-star general David Petraeus. All of them potentially could have been killed in a Russian attack, and the Russians had to have known this. So it's being seen as a major escalation. The other thing that we have going on in Ukraine, I mean, we have a lot going on in Ukraine, but the other thing that we have going on in Ukraine is an apparent successful counteroffensive by Ukrainian armed forces out near the fortress cities, which you and I have spoken about many, many times before, which does seem to put the momentum with the Ukrainians. There was previously kind of concerns that a Russian summer offensive would put those fortress cities at risk. Perhaps even, you know, Ukraine might have lost one of them or even two. But now with this very incredibly well orchestrated counteroffensive, which nobody knew about. I mean, until they actually had taken this town called Liman, which is on the approach to the fortress cities, strategically important because it does allow that approach. They did it in utter secrecy. The operational security was beyond. I have seen very few military operations that maintained operational security as well as this did. Now, remember, I have been covering wars for 30 years, and I have seen lots of, you know, very secretive, very kind of lightning attacks in lots of different, battle zones. This was incredible what the Ukrainians were able to pull off without anybody knowing. At the first thing we had an indication that there was this major counteroffensive going on, they were already on the doorstep of this town called Liman. So it's been an incredible blow to the Russians. The Russian summer offensive seems to have been a failure. And actually, it looks like the Ukrainians might have the upper hand right now.
1: That's remarkable. Now, the security of the air is a big issue. A year and a half ago, Donald Trump and J.D. Vance saying it was the proudest moment of his vice presidency, cut off all weaponry to Ukraine, and including the Patriot interceptors that would have knocked Russian missiles out of the sky that are, you know, attacking you guys there in Kiev, every night, it seems, or even every day. I saw several stories last week suggesting that, in part, in reaction to this attack on the train, that, you know, the consensus was that this is Putin's way of saying, you know, powerful, wealthy, well-connected political people, don't dare come to Ukraine. I will put your life at risk. And in response to that, the Europeans are saying, well, maybe we will protect the airspace over Ukraine. Is there any possibility that that could happen? And if NATO or just a collection of European countries were to decide to participate in creating essentially a no-fly zone or just shoot drones out of the air or whatever, might that provoke Putin to use a tactical nuke or escalate or were to push him back? I mean, what would the consequences of that be?
2: Well, without a crystal ball, I can't say for sure, but this has been floated before, this idea of protecting the skies, at the very least in kind of the western part of Ukraine, not least of which because those are staging areas where there are an awful lot of, for the most part, volunteer European former soldiers and logisticians and volunteers and all that sort of thing. This is where they kind of do their depot distribution points. There might be some clandestine Western, soldiers and members of the military who are there covertly. But for the most part, this is actually where the Europeans are. So there's been kind of this idea has been floated of protecting the West from Russian missiles and putting in...
1: By West, you mean the West half of Ukraine? Zone. Or do you mean the Western alliance?
2: No. Okay. No, I mean the western okay. part of Ukraine, primarily around the city of Lviv. Mm-hmm. This has been floated before. I'm sure that the Kremlin would freak out. They would jump up and down and scream bloody murder and threaten this, that, and the other thing. The threat of using any kind of nuclear weapon, tactical or strategic or whatever it is, just don't see that happening because that's a bell that can't be unrung. And China has been very outspoken in its opposition to Moscow using a nuke.
1: Right.
2: And again, once you use a nuke, everything changes. There would be a no-fly zone. I have no doubt of that. There would be a massive influx of more weapons and assistance to Ukraine. So I don't think a nuke. Now, what I do think might happen is that there is the possibility that the Russians would step up their kind of espionage and their hybrid warfare in Europe. And the Europeans are becoming more and more vocal about these incidents that are happening at weapons factories. Of course, there was the attack last month in Germany in Leipzig airport in which they found Russian drones with munitions on them trying to strike at Ukrainian cargo planes apparently carrying weapons. There have been assassination attempts. There's a number of things that Russia is doing just below the radar, loud enough to, threaten the capitals and the security and the military of the West and Europe in general. But they're trying not to tip their hand. And I think that if there was some sort of no-fly zone, even if just in the western part of Ukraine, you might see an escalation in clandestine and covert terror attacks, basically, yeah. by Moscow.
1: Right, and they're doubling and tripling down right now on their PR, social media attacks. I mean, they've got these videos now of Democrats where they're putting words in their mouths, accusing the Democratic Party of being pedophiles and criminals and stuff. I mean, it's just wild what Russia's doing, which raises the question. You mentioned President Xi being, cautioning Putin not to use nukes. I have a lot of respect for your observation, your military and geopolitical observations. You've been in this business a lot longer than me, Phil. And I'm assuming that you've seen the reports that President Xi bailed on this meeting in India for dinner with Modi. There are concerns that he is quite sick. He might have had a stroke. Other people are saying it was probably just food poisoning. Nobody knows for sure. What do you make of all that?
2: China isn't really my bailiwick. Yeah, obviously, keep an eye on things like that. And, there have been rumors of Xi's ill health for quite some time, actually.
1: Oh, really?
2: There's been a lot of I have colleagues and friends who study China far more than I do, and I get that information from them. So be that what it may. There's also this discussion that has kind of in the ether now, kind of floating around. There's a conference that's coming up in which Trump and Putin and Xi will all be attending. And there's some there are those who are floating the idea of a tripartite meeting between the three of them. Mm-hmm. Whether or not that actually is going to happen, I don't know.
1: Xi's supposed to come to Washington in 2 weeks.
2: Well, there's that, too. Exactly. Mm-hmm. So, you know, Xi is definitely involved in that. I mean, Zelensky just came out with a statement today saying that, you know, he wished that China would take a more proactive stance in ending the war. But he seems to be taking Russia's side, was

0: sovereign state, and to impose a peace that might not be acceptable to the people of this nation would just start another cycle of conflict, because the Ukrainians will not stop fighting. And so, you know, this will complicate things. It will not ease things unless Kiev is part of the solution.
1: Yeah, I totally get it. Phil Intner, the podcast is On the Edge. Intner Philip on social media. Philip Intner over on YouTube.
0: Good one this week. We're talking about a very timely topic, AI and AI's use in the Ukraine war.
1: Fascinating.
0: Tune in.
1: Yeah, On the Edge is the podcast. Phil, thanks so much. Always great talking with you. Stay safe, my friend.
0: Indeed.

0: choice is still ours, but not for long.
1: So this is going to be, I think, a type of litmus test for Donald Trump. First of all, this legislation, there is a Russian sanctions bill that a week or so ago was passed the United States Senate and went to the House. And the House voted on it yesterday, 58 House Democrats. Now, Hakeem Jeffries said, don't pass the bill. And the reason why he said don't pass the bill was because he said it's got so many loopholes in it, it's a placebo bill, basically. It doesn't do what needs to be done. This is what he said exactly. This is what Hakeem Jeffries said. He said, the manner in which this bill has been written doesn't require the president of the United States to impose sanctions on Russia. In fact, there are so many loopholes written into the bill, I believe, that it's very unlikely that the sanctions relief contemplated in the legislation will ever see the light of day. In other words, the legislation, while it, you know, sanctions Russia and all this kind of stuff, doesn't force Trump to do it. And it's on its way now to Trump's desk for his signature. But that said, you know, Jeanne Shaheen, who is the ranking member, the Democrat, the chief Democrat on the Senate Foreign Relations Committee, said, please do pass this legislation because it's better than nothing. And she said, if we fail to pass it, that sends a message to Putin that he's won. She said, Congress's failure to impose additional costs would send a dangerous signal. The Kremlin is watching. Kiev is watching. NATO allies are watching. So are Beijing, Tehran, and Pyongyang. And I'm inclined to agree with Jeanne Shaheen, but however it shakes out, the interesting thing and the thing that, you know, we all need to keep an eye on is whether Trump signs this legislation or not. And if he does, whether he enforces it or not. And these are big questions, given the fact that Donald Trump always does what Vladimir Putin wants and has for over a decade now. That Putin runs Trump. Putin owns Trump. Whether Trump is terrified of Putin, wants to be Putin when he grows up, figures that if he can make it through his presidency, Putin will let him have a $1 billion hotel in Moscow. Whether Putin's got pee-pee tapes, or we know that Putin was friends with Jeffrey Epstein. You know, what kind of dirt does he have on Don? Who knows? But the idea that Trump is going to take this legislation and based on this legislation, he's really going to put the screws to Putin. I'm with Hakeem Jeffries that I'm real skeptical it's going to happen. And yet I'm with Jeanne Shaheen that I want to see it exposed. But beyond, but more than either of those two arguments, and I realize, you know, this is one of those things where reasonable people can disagree. Even beyond that, what astonishes me is that I haven't heard a single word about this in the media this morning.

0: on CNN or MSNBC, which I've been monitoring all morning. Not one word. That Trump has to make a decision on this thing to sanction Putin, and then he has to make a decision about whether he's going to execute a law that he signs or doesn't sign. I mean, this is a test of Trump and his loyalty to the guy who apparently owns him, Vladimir Putin. And nobody wants to discuss it in our media, which just blows my mind. So keep an eye on this. So what's on your mind today? Chaz in Lakewood, Washington. Hey, Chaz, what's up?
1: Spasiba, comrade, is another glorious day in Trumpistan, is it not?
0: Indeed. Indeed it is, Chaz. What's up?
1: At the top of the program, you mentioned American corruption, and not only is America's reputation for corruption at an all-time high, but people forget that our lifespan has gone down by 2 years during Trump's reign, okay?
0: Mm.
1: All right. I wanted to relate that based on your report of gas prices going up and we're hearing in general, I just bought a used EV. It'll be my second car, and I'll use it around town, which is like 90% of my driving, and I plug in it every night. It'll cost me pennies instead of gas. And mine has half the range of a new EV, but I got it for less than $3,000. I'm sure.
0: Really? What'd you get?
1: Yeah, what I got was a 2011. It's like a 15-year-old Nissan Leaf.
0: Oh, and wow. Those are great little cars. Yeah.
1: No, it's good, and it only has to hold me like 3 or 4 years when I start drawing Social Security, and then I'll get myself an all-out luxury model. But I just think you know, yeah, you can get used EVs, I'm sure, for under $5,000.
0: Oh, yeah.
1: And, and I bought it from a former Ukrainian citizen, Tom.
0: Oh, sweet. Sweet.
1: Yeah, a guy who just emigrated a few years ago. Mm-hmm. One last thing, if I can.
0: Mm-hmm.
1: I'm a paid subscriber, but I get your report in Hunter in a Farmer's World, and I think people could benefit from those and Wisdom School. So I think that it definitely warrants having more mention. And the Troublemakers Book Club is a little out of reach for me. But all of this has become so valuable in a media atmosphere that is being increasingly choked off, Tom.
0: Well, thank you, Chiz. Thank you. And mm-hmm. I know occasionally you've sent me ideas for the ADHD newsletter, hunterinafarmersworld.com, and I appreciate that. In fact, I've used them several times. So, Chaz, keep it up.
1: I hope they help.
0: Thanks a lot, my friend.
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0: Apparently, Todd Blanche is hiding the FBI notes from this woman who says that Trump raped her when she was 13, and a judge just said, no, you got to let it out. It's going to get interesting. Jerry in Tampa, Florida. Hey, Jerry, what's on your mind today?
3: Caller talked about a response to Sleepy Joe. I've got one for you from the Godfather, Don Snorleone.
0: Don Snorleone. I love it. That's a good one. Don Snorleone.
3: What I called about was you talked earlier this week about Franz Kafka's The Trial. Well, mm-hmm. I got the chance to watch the 1962 version of it that Orson Welles produced and directed. At the time, he said it was the best movie he ever made.
0: Oh, really?
3: And
0: I was unaware that even existed.
3: Yes, it does. And it stars Tony Perkins. You know that Tony Perkins.
0: Yeah.
3: And he plays the bank clerk,
0: Joseph K.
3: Subject of the movie perfectly. I mean, you watch it, and it's like you're living your worst nightmare.
0: Yeah.
3: He was
0: a hell of a good actor, you know, Tony Curtis.
3: Oh yeah, definitely. Yeah, look at all the roles he played. But at any rate, you feel like you're this guy. And but the reason I brought that up is because I think the American people have been spoiled for the past 250 years by being in the due process and Bill of Rights. I mean, there are plenty of countries, I believe, that you're guilty until you prove yourself innocent.
0: Yep.
3: And
0: probably more than half the world.
3: Correct. And you brought that up in relation to that woman who was charged in the secret terrorism court.
0: That's right.
3: And the worst part about it is you're trying to prove your innocence when you don't know what it is that you're being charged with doing.
0: Mm-hmm. And that was the problem she had. I mean, you know, her lawyer was not allowed to tell her what the charges against her were. Ultimately, they put her in chains and stuck her on a plane and shipped her off to Afghanistan. God only knows what the Afghans are doing to her or with her or whatever. But, yeah, good point, Jerry. Americans, I think, we tend to take this stuff for granted. We tend to think that this is the natural order of things. We tend to think it's always going to be this way. This is actually the abnormal thing. You know, having the rule of law, having a president who's not a corrupt thief, having, you know, a vice president who's not a neo-fascist, having legislators who actually do the people's work. That's the unusual stuff. What we're seeing right now with Putin and Trump and the, you know, these other dictators or wannabe dictators, this is the norm in the world and throughout history. And, you know, if you want to have a democracy, you got to work at it. Jerry, thank you. So well said. Thank you. RJ in Greenville, Michigan. Hey, RJ, what's up?
4: Something has been bothering me about Iran's cyber attack on our state's water systems.
0: Mm-hmm.
4: It occurs to me that it makes no sense for Iran to attack our infrastructure. It would only polarize us against Iran, thus creating another endless war against them. That would be in Trump's advantage, wouldn't it?
0: Depends on how it's done.
4: I mean,
0: you know, I think what's happening right now, and I actually wrote a book about this, The Hidden History of Big Brother, and there's like several chapters in there about Iran and Russia, both of them infiltrating and sabotaging American water systems, sewage systems, electric power systems, things like that. They have both done it repeatedly. And, you know, and I think this is their way of basically figuring out what our vulnerabilities are. I don't think that Iran... I think these pinprick, you know, things where they've gone after water systems and stuff, I don't think that that's their goal. I think that what they're doing is they're trying to figure out exactly how it all works and the most effective way to bring it all down so that if the major conflict happens, if we are in a major war with Iran, if we, you know, if we take out one of their major cities or we hit them really, really hard, then they try to bring us to our knees. That's my take.
4: Well, I'd like to maybe give you another possible perspective on this. Mm-hmm. Maybe I have my tinfoil hat on too tight, but what if instead of Iran actually being responsible for the cyber attacks on our infrastructure, that's our own government testing their ability to shut down our municipal infrastructure? That would accomplish two things. First, what better way to make any organized resistance capitulate? Also, by blaming Iran, it polarizes the uninformed against the Islamic threat, thus, you know, giving Trump more support mm-hmm. for his, you know, new never-ending war.
0: Yeah. You know, ever since 9/11, and arguably before that, I'd say really since 96, since Tim McVeigh's attack in Oklahoma City, there have been Americans who are saying these are inside jobs, these are false flag operations, this is the equivalent of the Nazis smuggling what was his name, Marius van der Lubbe, the 23-year-old Dutch communist into the basement of the Reichstaggebäude, the German Parliament building, so that he could, you know, light the tapestries on fire and burn down the building. And there's a fair amount of evidence, and Scherer writes about this in his book, The Rise and Fall of the Third Reich, that the Nazis actually, you know, facilitated that from happening. And I get that. I understand the argument, and I wouldn't put anything past Trump. But it would require such a substantial conspiracy that I don't think Trump and his lickspittles are sufficiently competent to bring it off, to pull it off. And the fingerprints of Iran are real unmistakable, and they go back a decade. So, you know, I get what you're saying, RJ, and I'm not discounting it. I'm just skeptical of it. Does that make sense?
4: Well, yes. And the reason why I say that is I think we need to become a little more cognizant of what this so-called president trying to accomplish.
0: I do think Trump is trying to provoke a 9/11 kind of attack on the United States.
4: Yes.
0: I think he's trying to get Iran to do this so that he can use it the same way George W. Bush did to get, you know, to raise his political popularity, to make a fortune for his friends in the defense industry, and to go attack another country. What the hell, you know?
4: Well, and I wouldn't put it past him. civil war against his own people.
0: Yeah, no. He's openly calling for that when he trash talks half America. I mean, you know, just in North Carolina, saying Democrats are traitors and communists. I mean, that's calling for a civil war in my mind. RJ, thank you. Spot on. Chuck in Mount Prospect, Illinois. Hey, Chuck, what's up?
5: Any day now, I expect to hear Trump screaming into a phone, "Is Washington, D.C. burning? A la Hitler, is Paris burning?" That's how crazy it's getting.
0: Yeah.
5: Watch the Kennedy Center be demolished. But
0: apparently they tried to go after it with a forklift yesterday.
5: Yeah. My thing is that I think the Democrats are not framing this election well. It shouldn't be, look at what Donald Trump has done. It should be, look at what the Republican Party has allowed him to do. There are a lot of people out there who might have turned on Trump, but they still like their local Republican congressperson, and nothing's going to change if they're not voted out. I also think when this whole Trump era is over, they're going to sit there like Confederates who tried to retake their seats after the Civil War, as if they did nothing. They've caused all this. This could be over next week if they uphold their oath to the Constitution.
0: So yeah, and it doesn't
5: pin more on the Republican Party than just on Trump.
0: Yeah, I agree. I completely agree with you, Chuck. And when you say they, I mean, as few as 6 or 7 Republicans in the House of Representatives and 4 or 5 in the United States Senate could completely turn this around. And could have for the last year and a half, but they're either cowards or they're on the take, and it's
5: one of the two, or they're compromised somehow between Putin and the Epstein files. But it's unbelievable that we'll look back on this period and say, and they sat there and did nothing.
0: Yeah, I'm with you, Chuck. Thank you. Well said, Ron in Berrien Springs, Michigan. Hey, Ron, what's up?
6: The shortage of munitions. And it's also a shortage of supplies that go on the ships.
0: Mm-hmm.
6: I think it was last Sunday, New York Times did a story on logistics nightmare for the Navy operating in the Hormuz area. And the administration admitted that a number of our storage facilities were attacked and destroyed, and our soldiers were killed and wounded in some cases, I believe.
0: Yep.
6: And I'm just curious, they admit to this. But they didn't admit the because those storage areas contain food, water, fuel, and I'm sure they hold munitions, too.
0: Yep.
6: And I mentioned the shortage of munitions is due to the early attacks by Iran on those facilities. And also the fact that I don't think Trump's in a big hurry, or his administration, to build munitions until his family gets control of the manufacturing.
0: Well, now that Uday and Kusei are defense contractors building drones and bombs for our war effort, yeah.
6: Yes.
0: I think the problem isn't that Trump doesn't care. I think the problem is he's got himself in a dead-end alley here. There's no way out. I mean, if he walks away from the Iran situation and Iran wins and they decide to continue to cut off the oil to the rest of the world, the political instability is just starting. You're seeing, you know, lines of people in Jakarta, Indonesia. You're seeing lines of people in Malaysia. You're seeing people freaking out in the Philippines. It's starting to happen right now, and it's hitting India hard. It's starting to happen in those countries that most heavily rely on that oil from the Gulf. And it's
6: one more thing.
0: Go ahead. Sure.
6: Now, I said earlier, you can check my record, that I contend that the Russians were sabotaging, if not blowing up our rail lines in remote areas or even in urban areas where they can get in to tie up and disrupt and destroy our infrastructure. And it was just the other day Denmark admitted that they believe Russian agents were blowing up their rail lines in Denmark.
0: Yep.
6: So,
0: Putin has been running a full-blown war against the West for at least 15 years now, arguably longer than that. And Trump is going along with it. He's helping it happen. And the Europeans are just, they've been kind of tolerating it, putting up with it up to this point. But I think that we're going to hit a limit here. And when we do, it could be very, very dangerous if NATO responds. to an incursion into a NATO country. If there's a stronger sponsor, if NATO starts defending the air over Ukraine, which Ukraine is begging for, that could be the thing that brings the whole thing down, or that brings nukes, you know, that causes Putin to use tactical nukes on Kyiv. Jessica in Chicago. Hey, Jessica, how are you today? What's on your mind?
7: Hi, Tom. So happy to talk to you. Everyone needs to watch Forbidden Planet. The most important part is the ending of the movie. It's a very old movie, but it's a warning about the power of a computer.
0: Isn't that the movie about the apes taking over?
7: No. That's Planet of the Apes. This is called Forbidden Planet. It was made in 1956. Leslie Nielsen is in it. It's wild to watch. I watched it for the second time. I watched it so long ago. But the computer takes over the planet. The computer destroys all human life on this planet. Then a father and daughter come to the planet, and they love it. It's a beautiful planet, and the computer is so wise, it can answer any questions. So the next thing you know, the Americans come in their spaceship to explore the planet. They fall in love with the computer. They ask it lots of questions. And one of the Americans gets brain overload, and he gets ill. He's laying on the couch, and he's dying. And the most stunning part is the ending of the movie. And for people, plug your ears for 3 minutes if you're going to watch it and don't want the ending. The ending is great, Tom. The computer is on the lower level. They take the Americans down there to see it, and they say, our computer goes on for miles. And they show the clip, and my God, Tom, it is like seeing one of the data centers. It goes on and on, mm-hmm. this computer. Mm-hmm. Everyone's saying, Space Odyssey is a warning. Well, I called Senator Ossoff because I said, watch that. And mm-hmm. his staff was so cute and funny. I go, watch the ending. And she's like, I'll tell everyone. And then I also called Hakeem Jeffries because I just thought, what the heck? And I said, watch the ending. And I think they should be throwing this out for everyone to watch because that was wild. Of course, AI is communicating amongst themselves.
0: Yep.
7: And they're saying, don't let them know our mistakes. Don't tell them.
0: Yeah, that's
7: keep
0: right.
7: it secret.
0: Yeah, there's a new leak from Anthropic about their AI agents saying to hell with these humans, basically.
7: Right.
0: I mean, it's wild stuff.
7: So, Tom, everyone's homework, your homework. Watch it with Luis. You guys will get such a kick out of it.
0: Okay, Forbidden Planet, 1957, you said?
7: Or 56, I think.
0: 56? Okay, great. Jessica, thank you very much. Wow, amazing.
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0: It's the place where despair is not an option. I'll be right back with your calls. Yeah, I want to mention one more time, and this is really worth paying attention to. Jay Clayton is now in charge of 18 spy agencies. He was confirmed as Director of National Intelligence on a vote of 51-47. And Jay Clayton has no credentials for this, no experience. And Congress actually wrote when they created this job of Director of National Intelligence, it created the Department of Homeland Security and all this kind of stuff after 9/11. They actually put a job description for the Director of National Intelligence into the law. It's mandatory language that he shall be a person with considerable experience. This is the actual, it's 50 U.S.C. Section 3023A1. It reads, quote, any individual nominated for appointment as Director of National Intelligence shall have extensive national security experience. Jay has none. He's got a nice resume. He graduated with an engineering degree from Penn, an economics degree from Cambridge, a law degree from Penn, and he clerked for a federal district judge in Pennsylvania. And he was a lawyer with one of these white shoe firms in D.C., Sullivan and Cromwell, from 95 to 2001. So he made a lot of money. He was doing mergers and running capital market deals, advising banks and telecom companies. And then he went to be the lead independent director of Apollo Global Management, running about $800 billion. So he's an incredibly, insanely rich guy. But how much time did he spend inside the CIA, the NSA, the DIA, the NGA, the NRO, or any other intelligence department? He oversees 18 of them now. Zero. Nothing. Again, the law says any individual nominated for appointment as director of national security, national intelligence, shall have extensive national security experience. And the billionaire, the rich guy in charge of our national security right now, has none. So why is he in that position? Because he was loyal to Donald Trump. It's that simple. Mark Warner, who has known Jay Clayton for years, worked with him and welcomed his nomination initially. But he came out of the hearing, quote, bitterly disappointed, because Clayton just doesn't know what he's talking about. He doesn't know what he's doing. It's like on-the-job training. We've got a plumber, Mark Ryan Mullen, a plumber running the Department of Homeland Security. We've got a heroin addict lawyer with a brainworm running our health departments. We've got a wrestling billionaire running our Department of Education. We've got a billionaire guy who made his money with George Soros shorting currencies as our Treasury Secretary, who apparently doesn't basically understand how our Treasury Department works. It's incredible. It's just incredible. This is the Trump administration. This is what the Trump administration has brought us. And it is, I'm telling you, it's downright dangerous. We're doing a book club now over at HartmanReport.com. Up until now, for the 5 years that we've been doing Hartman Report, every Sunday I've been putting up an excerpt from one of my books. And so, half a dozen or more of my books are now completely available online for free. 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Well, we decided to expand that and do a different book every month. We'll do 12 books a year, and some of them will be books I wrote, some will be other books. And this month's book is by a fellow by the name of Edward Bellamy. He wrote this book in 1887. The year that Grover Cleveland talked about the iron heel of the railroad corporations and the big billionaires being on the neck of the average American citizen, President Grover Cleveland. And it's about a guy who falls asleep in 1887 and wakes up in the year 2000 and walks around New York City and gets to see what America is like in the year 2000. Now, keep in mind, the book was written in 1887. And this book, and he says, in the year 2000, workers have unions and everybody has a good job and the government takes care of people. And it's really kind of a utopian novel. And this is the book that kicked off the People's Party. This is the book that kicked off the union movement. This is the book that kicked off what eventually became FDR's New Deal. It's a foundational document for the progressive movement. This is a book that Teddy Roosevelt talked about. This is the book Grover Cleveland talked about. This is a book that Franklin Roosevelt talked about. It's still in print, and it was published in 1887. So, every Sunday I'm publishing a kind of summary of what is in part of the book. This last Sunday was chapters 8 through 14. And then on the last Sunday of the month, which will be the Sunday after next, I think, I'd have to look at a calendar, we will get together for a Zoom call, or actually it'll be on Substack, and we'll discuss the book. So just FYI, the book is Looking Backward by Edward Bellamy. 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Mary Lou in Vancouver. Hey, Mary Lou, what's on your mind today?
8: I visited Cuba 2 years ago with a tour group. Mm-hmm. And it was very interesting. I was there for 14 days. The first 7 days, our tour guides said, look at everybody on the street. Aren't they thin? And they were. We didn't see anybody who looked like you see here in the U.S. Mm-hmm. Anyway, I was hospitalized with pneumonia the second week. Mm. The Havana Hospital is absolutely huge. I think it's 20 floors high. It's cement. It's ugly, really ugly. And I think it was built by Castro. I was on the international wing on the 20th floor. And as I said, it was not air conditioned, not at all. If you factor in the humidity index, I figured it was 110 outside. Yeah. And in my room, though, there was a light fan, and all the medical people were so helpful. All the medicine I received was from the U.S. It was pretty obvious because one doctor gave me some high blood pressure medicine, and it was all in English. And I do speak Spanish, so I was able to communicate with them. All my nurses, I had seven nurses, they all had 6 years of education.
0: Wow.
8: My doctor was, they were excellent. They were wonderful. One nurse did have a Russian name. Of course, Russia left there, I think, in the 90s. There were very long lines for gas, and very few people drove. I did see some of the mini Russian cars. I've never seen them before.
0: Yeah, the Ladas.
8: And huge lines for buses. Also, people who had more money would be holding up bills in their hands to get rides in a car. Their food is very poor. They do not get enough food like they used to. Our guides told us that if we're eating chicken wings, you know, in our allotted food for the tourists, it must have been from Miami because people don't even have chicken anymore.
0: Wow.
8: We experienced a lot of beggars. I was very surprised. I've traveled through many Latin countries, and I never even experienced beggars in Guatemala. We were told to bring American money to tip and for purchases. They have three monetary units. That's how unstable the country is. On the carousels at the airport, there are huge packages coming through from Miami, and people told us that their food for their relatives.
0: And medication.
8: They sell them then.
0: No, I get it. Mary Lou, I'm out of time. I'm sorry, but thanks for the. That was absolutely fascinating. Louise and I were there for a week back in, must have been 2010, I think, or thereabouts, during the Obama presidency. And it was a remarkable experience. Mary Lou, thank you. In New York City. Hey, Cody, what's on your mind today?
9: Hey, Tom. So understanding this relationship between Trump and Putin is super simple. It's super easy. It's like 101. Okay. And the reason that most people don't understand this is because in order to understand what's happening is you have to understand the perspective of a dictator. Once you do that, then everything becomes super obvious. So it, just like every dictator that has ever existed all around the world and all throughout history, dictators only want one thing. It's like a dog and a bone. The dog only wants the bone. And dictators only want one thing. And it's not the interest of their country. And it's not the interest of their own people. It's only great wealth and great power for themselves. It's really about wealth. The way they get wealth is by getting power.
0: Well, wealth and power are the same thing in modern society and capitalist societies.
9: Exactly. They go together. But even all throughout history, it's power and wealth. Those two things go together. That's what dictators want. That's what Trump wants. That's it. That's all he wants. Dog and a bone. So for Trump, why does Trump like Putin? Because Putin is like the number one person on the entire planet who is delivering to Trump all of Trump's power and wealth, right? Putin has probably spent hundreds of millions of dollars, if not billions of dollars, in getting to get Trump elected by pumping all this content into the internet. So for Trump, Putin is the good guy, right? Not the bad guy. Putin's the good guy.
0: Right.
9: So to the rest of us, Putin is a bad guy because he's doing these awful, horrendous things like the war in Ukraine, bombing innocent people, murdering his own people, suppressing his own people. But to Trump, he doesn't care about any of that because he only cares about one thing, his own power and wealth.
0: Yeah.
9: And that's what Putin is delivering
0: excellent
9: to Trump.
0: Excellent point and analysis, Cody. And I would argue that this goes way back, that one of the things that we know is that in the 90s, when Trump was bankrupting himself after a whole string of failed businesses and after his sixth bankruptcy, enormous, I mean, literally $1 billion, according to Craig Unger, flowed into Trump properties from the Russian mafia and oligarchs connected to Putin, and buying Trump properties at wildly inflated prices to basically launder money, you know, to clean up the cash. And Trump, this is the only thing that kept Trump afloat. So the only reason that Trump was even able to get a TV show and pretend that he was a successful businessman was because he was being supported by the Russian mafia and Putin back in the 90s. Or not necessarily Putin, but the Russian mafia. And the Russian mafia still runs Russia, you know. And then, of course, Putin helped put him into office in 2016. It was Putin who hacked the DNC emails. And if that hadn't happened, Trump would not have become president, among other things.
9: Absolutely. That's why Trump loves Putin. So let me make one corollary point, and that is this. This is the reason why it's so hard for people to understand why Trump is acting this way, because it's so hard for us to overcome our deeply ingrained beliefs. And we all believe that the president of the United States is acting in the best interest of America and of Americans. It's very hard for us to understand that Trump is not acting in the best interest of America. Trump is acting only to serve himself. That's why don't understand.
0: And always has,
9: up the Putin. Yep.
0: By the way. And always has. Yep. Grab him by the democracy. That's his slogan. Betty in Surprise, Arizona. Hey, Betty, what's on your mind today?
10: Hey, I just got to say thank you, because without free media, and you guys are going to be the heroes of this story at the end. But I do want to say one thing about Mitch McConnell. As a nurse who's worked with elderly for 40 years, that man is in no way alert, oriented by any means. And I am so mad that the Democrats have not pushed back on this. We have to stick together right now to get through this. But in 2028, we need to look at Hakeem and all of the rest of those who can filibuster on the floor, but will not stand up and say that that man is not cognizant.
0: Yeah, well, Hakeem's in the House, and he's what's his name? McConnell's in the Senate. But I get your point.
10: Every Democrat needs to. Somebody ask him a question. Why can't someone just ask the man a question?
0: Well, they forbade the reporters from videoing him. And apparently it's because, as you are speculating, he's badly disabled by whatever has happened to him. But he can still raise his hand and say yes or no to a vote, and that's all that matters right now to the Republicans. They don't care if he's all there. They just want the vote.
10: Yeah, but we can't just let that fly. I mean, I don't know. It's like we just can't let it fly. Somebody's got to stand up. These congressmen are not standing up.
0: Well, and where is the governor from his state too?
10: I like Beshear so much, but I'm telling you, because of his inaction, since he should have been the first one on the doorstep of his house.
0: Yeah, you would think, Betty. Thank you for the call, Omar in Herndon, Virginia. Hey, Omar, what's on your mind today?
11: I'm calling for, you remember Grover Norquist, where he had that, where you have to sign that you're not going to raise taxes?
0: Yeah.
11: The pledge. We need to have a pledge where you say you're going to impeach Donald Trump. And every Democrat needs to sign, who won our vote, needs to sign that.
0: Prosecute the people in his administration who are committing crimes.
11: Yes, they did it in Hungary, and it's successful, you know? Start off with writing a list, you know. But, Tom, I just really quick before I get to my main point, does Trump have any leverage over Putin, or he doesn't choose not to exercise it?
0: Well, I'm going to get into that in the second hour of the program. I'm going to really dig into it. But basically, the House just passed this sanctions bill against Russia that has already passed the Senate. It's going to Trump for his signature. And if he signs it and if he follows through on it, it could hurt Putin. The problem is that there's a whole bunch of loopholes in it that the Republicans built into it that let Putin get away with things. but it's still it's symbolic. I mean, there's a big debate among Democrats right now about whether to promote this or not. But it has passed. You know, I think about 60 Democrats voted for it. Omar, thanks for the call. Nice to hear from you.
11: Thank you.
0: Yeah. Charles in Miami. Hey, Charles, what's up?
12: We are missing the ball as far as the people are concerned because this man had no idea what he's doing. He's put this country in jeopardy as far as, you know, our military center across the world, our star power across the world, our respect of, you know, across, you know, different people, you know, and the way that they look at America. And, you know, since the Cold War, we have been that beacon of light. I mean, of course, it was, to me, it was propaganda on the part of our Republicans. They wanted to win the Cold War, so they did whatever.
13: To think about it, every time that I hear that they love the troops, I mean, is that, you know, you love them because they're disposable.
14: Yeah.
13: I mean, I'm on to the Republicans right now.
0: Oh,
13: because,
0: sure.
13: You know, you think of people that want to get into the service because they're trying to better their lives.
0: Yeah.
13: And they have families that's following right along with them. And this man, like I said, doesn't have a plan. The generals that we have that's in there right now are not qualified. These are F generals, F or F plus, if you want to call it. The A team is gone.
0: Yeah.
13: He fired everybody.
0: Yeah.
13: You know, and the one thing that I wanted to ask you, oh man, I'm running out of time. But did we come to a point where because Clinton balanced the budget, that the Republicans and George Bush was willing to sell this country out to Russia? I mean, I'm sorry, to China, that they get our debt, and slowly but surely, they've been helping the Republicans win these presidencies.
0: Yeah, well, Russia certainly has been. Whether China has or not, I don't know, Charles, but Russia has certainly been helping the Republicans, and they're doing it again right now. Thank you. Steve in Park Ridge, Illinois. Hey, Steve, what's up?
15: You know, I've been listening to you through WCPT for, I think, 10-plus years, and I actually met you once at the Kane County meeting where you were a keynote speaker.
0: Oh, sweet.
15: In any event, you're an awesome radio host, but I now am going to tell your listeners, you're also an amazing author. I went to Barnes & Noble about 2 weeks ago, and I found The Last American President, authored by you, which subtitle is A Broken Man, A Corrupt Party, and A World on the Brink. And if one or more of the listeners are looking for a primer to get them motivated for the midterms and a reason to vote blue and wonder how we got to the mess that we're in, this would be the book for them.
0: Yeah.
15: But one other comment, Tom, in the back of the book, there is, I can't believe you do so much. Recent books authored by Tom Hartman, Hidden History, there are at least 10 or 12 subjects that are just, you know, where they need to be. I mean, you are something else. So I guess what my message is, congratulations not only for being a wonderful radio host, but an author. And I wish that others talk more about the books you've written.
0: Well, thank you, Steve. And all of those books are generally available for free at your local library, too. Thanks, Steve. Good talking to you. I appreciate it. Michelle in New York City. Hey, Michelle, what's on your mind today?
16: Hi, Tom. Firstly, I just want to say thank you so much for what you do. It is so, so important in this particular time.
0: Thank you.
16: I am calling because are you aware of the article that Judge Luttig wrote for the New Republic on September 10th?
0: I am very aware of it, yes. In fact, I spoke about it earlier today.
16: Oh, I didn't know that. I didn't hear that. I am just wondering why in the world that, you know, this is so important and media, I mean, besides a few sources, nobody's talking about this. And
0: yeah.
16: I mean, Judge Luttig, I read the article, and I also listened. He did an hour-long interview with Katie Couric on our YouTube channel. And how it came about is that he received a cold call on his cell phone, and he answered the cold call. And he was immediately conferenced into a group of former and current House representatives, plus some former very high command people, which he would not allude to who they were, but it sounded that it could be past presidents.
0: Mm-hmm.
16: And they went through that they were hearing rumors that this is how the Republicans were going to steal the midterms.
0: Yep.
16: And, you know, during the call, he just went, you know, guys, like I'm retired. I just don't want to get involved. But then he slept on it and he said, I can't not. And he wrote this article.
0: Mm-hmm.
16: And You know, every single thing, and I don't know what you spoke about, so I don't want to, you know, reiterate and rehash everything you have. But the way that he's laid this out, I mean, Judge Luttig did say, he said, you know, the Constitution is written so soundly. It's such a great document. But the forefathers never, ever in their wildest dreams thought it would be people in the actual American government that did this.
0: That's right.
16: So there's no guardrails for that.
0: Yeah, the story I told earlier, Michelle, this what we're talking about here, what Luttig is talking about, is that on January 3rd, as Congress reconvenes, the clerk of the House reads the roll of all the people who've been elected. And if that clerk refuses to read the names of, say, a handful of Democrats, then control of the House stays in the hands of the Republicans. And if the rationale is that Kash Patel said that there was some election hanky-panky going on in their districts. The other point is that Abraham Lincoln actually, there was a plot like this that Abraham Lincoln foiled in 1862. And he actually put troops in the basement of the Capitol to take down the clerk of the court if the clerk of the court was going to go along with it. And the clerk backed down. So this is not something new. Michelle, thank you. Thank you very much for the call. And thanks for being with us today. We'll be back tomorrow, same time, same place. In the meantime, don't forget, democracy is not a spectator sport. It requires all of us. That includes you. So get out there, get active, tag your end. Be good to yourself and the folks around you. Stay safe, eat your veggies, get your exercise. We got a lot of work to do this fall. And make sure that your voter registration is up to date at vote.org. I'll catch up with you tomorrow.
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0: Hello and welcome to Background Briefing, available 24/7 at backgroundbriefing.org. I'm Ian Masters, and today we'll look into a number of stories and issues in the news. We'll begin with the very real possibility that Trump plans to demolish the Kennedy Center because they took his name off it. We will discuss how Trump is aggressively pursuing vanity projects like the White House Ballroom and the Arch that the National Park Service says will contribute, quote, to adverse effects to historic properties. Joining us is Ben Terrace, the Washington correspondent for New York Magazine, who sat down with Trump in the Oval Office in August for an hour and a half as Trump raved about his architectural plans. He is the author of The Big Break, The Gamblers, Party Animals and True Believers Trying to Win in Washington While America Loses Its Mind. And his latest article at New York Magazine we will discuss is Ballroom Blitz, Trump's obsessive bid for architectural immortality is barreling towards completion. Then, with Trump saying his war on Iran will end after the November elections, 47 days away, and then gas prices will fall to record low levels, we examine what strategy could bring that about as his blockade squeezes the Iranian people and rumors swirl that the U.S. and Israel plan on a knockout blow either before Israel's elections or just after the U.S. midterms. Joining us is Nicholas Harris, Interim Executive Director at the Middle East Policy Council and Senior Director for Strategy and Innovation at the New Lines Institute and the former Middle East Security Program Manager at the Institute for the Study of War. From 2016 to 2017, Nicholas served as the 10th First Lieutenant Andrew J. Bacevich Jr. USA Fellow at the Center for New American Security, and he has conducted an extensive study on Iran's proxies in the Middle East for the National Defense University. Then finally, we'll speak with Juan Cole, Professor of Modern Middle Eastern and South Asian History at the University of Michigan. He's also the author of the blog Informed Comment at juancole.com, and the author of Engaging the Muslim World, Muhammad, Prophet of Peace Amid the Clash of Empires, and most recently, Gaza Yet Stands. We will discuss his latest articles at Informed Comment, which include Trump terrified of impact on midterms of $6 a gallon diesel as his war spirals out of control, and have the U.S., Israel, and Saudis lost the Battle of the Narrows, and Pentagon-Iran war report admits to worst drubbing since Vietnam. I'm Ian Masters, and this is Background Briefing, available 24/7 at backgroundbriefing.org. And joining us now is Ben Terrace, the Washington correspondent for New York Magazine. Welcome to Background Briefing, Ben Terrace.
1: Thanks for having me.
0: Well, thanks for joining us. And back in August, you sat down with President Trump in the Oval Office, where he waxed lyrical about all of his architectural plans and dreams, and in particular, the ballroom. And it's a fascinating piece that you've written. But now today, of course, we're learning from the National Park Service that they've released a planning document saying that Trump's arch will contribute to, quote, adverse effects to historical properties. So when you're talking about the ballroom blitz, it looks as if there's also going to be the arch blitz, or whatever he's going to call it, the triumphal arch blitz.
1: Oh, yeah. I mean, he's blitzing the whole city. Donald Trump has made changes to 100 federal buildings or so in Washington, over $1 billion being spent on renovating, revitalizing, changing, building in Washington. It's really kind of an obsession of his. The ballroom is the biggest thing that he thinks about. It's literally in his backyard. He wakes up in the morning and he looks out the residence window and he sees the progress. Before he goes to bed, he looks out the window again. He's always walking around there. But all these other projects, the Kennedy Center, the Arch, the reflecting pool, a golf course that he's changing up on Haynes Point in Washington, these are things that he deeply, deeply cares about.
0: So would it be unfair to make the analogy that even at the height of World War II, when things were going bad for Hitler, he spent an obsessive amount of time with his architect, Albert Speer? Is this in the category of fiddling while Rome burns?
1: That's an interesting question. I mean, the way that he thinks about it is it's about legacy building, right? Somebody close to the president told me that the president doesn't care that much about policy. He doesn't care that much about bills being passed. When he thinks about legacy, he thinks about buildings that he can erect and prizes that he can win. You know, can he win the Nobel Peace Prize? That would be good for his legacy. Can he build a ballroom that can withstand nuclear explosion, so Democrats could never take it down, even if they wanted to. It would be left standing for hundreds of years after he's gone. That's what he thinks about for his legacy. So I don't think he thinks of it that way. I think a lot of Americans probably don't love the idea of a guy building a ballroom that's supposed to look like Versailles, but quote, more beautiful while they're struggling to pay their gas prices or their grocery bills. The politics of it can be bad. So a lot of Americans probably feel like, oh, the country is burning and he's building this ballroom for himself. I think a lot of people probably see that.
0: Well, I think a lot of people were outraged when he tore down the East Wing. That's his MO, right? To create facts on the ground. Not that that's working for him in Iran, but it certainly shocked a lot of people. And many people saw it as an act of vandalism. And now we're concerned because a photographer caught a picture of him in through the window of Air Force One on his way back from a rally in North Carolina yesterday, looking at a big sort of poster that said Kennedy Center demolished. Is that a real concern?
1: Sure. I mean, yeah, it's a real concern. Like you said, the East Wing was kind of just demolished one day without any warning. I spent some time with Norm Eisen, one of these kind of progressive lawyers or lawyers for the left who has been fighting Trump on a lot of issues. And I went to the site where the East Wing debris got dumped for months, which is on a golf course. And what they did is they just destroyed the East Wing and they took trucks and they took all the debris from the demolition without permission. They just started dumping it on a federal park, and it has chromium and I believe there was lead, all sorts of kind of nasty things in this big dump, which then, you know, the wind would blow around and all of a sudden there was just, you know, what Norm Eisen called the toxic grave of the East Wing on a federal park. And so if the president can do that to the White House just one day, knock down the East Wing and then bring its toxic grave to a federal park, sure. Could the Kennedy Center get demolished? I don't see why not.
0: His rationale, not that he's demolished it yet, but his rationale, and he said this apparently, if you can't build it, it'll end up being ripped down. And he's arguing that he needs his name on the Kennedy Center, which, as the only way to fund renovations. And apparently there is $257 million that the Congress has set aside, but he says that he can only trigger that money. So what do we know about the real economics of the Kennedy Center? Because my understanding is that ever since Trump took it over, and given that Trump is a cheesy vulgarian with not the best taste, and he certainly can't attract talent, that the Kennedy Center is just the box office has just collapsed because of Trump's stewardship. So what's the real story here? Is the Kennedy Center in trouble because Trump has taken it over? Or does it really need his name on it in order to get private donors to pitch in?
1: Well, I mean, I think a lot of things can be true. Certainly, it's struggling in the Trump era, and it has to do with Donald Trump's stewardship, of course. You know, there's no question that it has changed the economic viability of the place to have him as president because of who will put on shows there, who will pay money to go there. Will people go to a place that has Trump's name on it? Maybe fewer people in Washington would go. And so I think, yeah, of course, his presidency has harmed the Kennedy Center's economic standing. It's sort of a blackmail operation at this point, where it's like, you know, let my name go on this, and we can fix it up for you. Otherwise, you know, I'll see you later.
0: So, when you visited Trump in the Oval Office in August, apparently he started off talking about Corinthian columns and as opposed to Doric columns, and said that he doesn't even like the Doric columns on the White House and perhaps would like to tear them down, but apparently they turn out to be Ionic columns. But some of the stuff that he talked about in terms of his ballroom, and Trump was talking about nuclear concrete. Was that a bait and switch? In other words, he originally talked about the ballroom and how we needed a ballroom, But then when it became unpopular, he then decided to call it a kind of military complex and to take over and renovate the bunker from World War II.
1: Well, the military aspect to it certainly is something he talked about more once it became tied up in the courts, when the courts were like, you don't have a right to build this ballroom without congressional approval, and it was kind of stalled. It never actually, the stalling never fully happened, but when it looked like it could happen, he started talking about the national security aspect a lot more, because they were going to be able to continue building the bunker even if the ballroom construction had to be paused. But, you know, Donald Trump has been talking about building a ballroom at the White House forever. I mean, in 2010, when he was just a developer and a TV star, he called up David Axelrod, who was then, you know, senior advisor to President Barack Obama. And first he called Axelrod to say, look, I want to help out and fix the oil spill that's happening in the Gulf. He said, you guys don't have that under control. Put me on that. I'll fix it quickly. Like, I fix big projects. David Axelrod was like, I think we got this under control, which they did. And then Trump called back again and said, okay, it looks like you got the Gulf under control, but I have another proposition for you. I build ballrooms. I build beautiful ballrooms. You guys need a new ballroom. Let me build a modular ballroom for you. I'll pay for it myself. He wanted to do this for Barack Obama in 2010. Nobody ever called him back from the White House. David Axelrod says he feels bad about it.

0: point.
1: Right, but a ballroom, I don't see that as being something that's deeply in the zeitgeist. I mean, it reminds me of something from the Austro-Hungarian Empire. Why this obsession with a ballroom?
0: Yeah, I mean, Donald Trump is sort of a president out of time sometimes, isn't he, right? The music he likes, the clothes he wears, he can seem like he's stuck in the 80s. This certainly feels older than that. I think to him, it's a sign of ultimate luxury. The Plaza Hotel in New York City, Mar-a-Lago, where he built a big ballroom. He just sees this as a palatial space where you can showcase how rich you are. You can bring together all the fanciest, most important, most powerful people together in the world. They can come to your place and they can see this kind of magnificent thing you've built. And I just think that he loves that. I mean, he's a golf club guy. He wants everybody to come to his golf clubs and see how beautiful they are. He wants everyone to come to every hotel he's ever built, to every tower he's ever built, to every golf course across the country, across the planet that he's working on. I just think he thinks it's a way to showcase class and taste, even though a lot of people who look at this ballroom see it as gauche and kind of classless.
1: But nevertheless, the Supreme Court did greenlight it recently, in spite of the fact that the Chief Justice John Roberts said the White House actions were, quote, likely unlawful. There's obviously going to be a lot of taxpayer money involved, but he did raise money from Apple, Amazon, Google, Meta, Lockheed Martin, Coinbase, Microsoft, and Comcast, along with the Winklevoss twins and Commerce Secretary Howard Lutnick and Republican mega donor Marian Adelson. So given that Trump wants to put his name on it, I don't know whether those names will be further down the list. But what happens if it's torn down? Because that's my sense from what Democrats are saying, and I think a lot of American people support them, is that if he ever gets this thing finished and he's working at breakneck speed to finish it, at the end of the day, do you think it's going to be torn down?
0: I mean, I can never guess anything that's going to happen anymore in this country or in politics. Every time I've thought I know something, I'm always wrong. So I'm the last person to make a prediction about it. I know that Donald Trump doesn't think it's going to get torn down. I asked him point blank, Democrats are threatening that they're going to want to tear this down if they get the White House in 2028. And what he said to me is like, I'd like to see them try. I said this to you already, but he said it's made of nuclear concrete. That's what he called it, nuclear concrete. He said a Democrat could come with a jackhammer and spend 2 days jackhammering the same spot on a column and it wouldn't leave a mark. And so he said, even if they wanted to take it down, I don't think they could. There's a lot of Democrats. I talked to some of them and there's lots of reporting out there from other news outlets, asking Democrats about this. And I think a lot of Democrats are resigned to the fact that it will stay. It can maybe get named something else. Maybe it can serve a different purpose than a ballroom. AOC said that she thinks it should be a soup kitchen. Ro Khanna said it should be, some sort of kind of headquarters for, working people to figure out kind of working people policies. Democrats have their own ideas of what to do with it, and fewer of them are saying, we should have our own construction project if we take the White House in 2028.
1: But won't it be an enduring aesthetical insult? Because it dwarfs, it's twice as big as the entire White House complex. At the very least, it's throwing the whole thing off balance. So, that
0: yeah, no,
1: is,
0: absolutely,
1: I think,
0: yeah. Absolutely, and you're right. There are a lot of pundits and some members of Congress, and you see it a lot more in the pundit class than you do from members or politicians, but there are a lot of people calling for it to be torn down, that you can't let a monument to a man's ego, a monument that he built for himself, stand at the People's House. People are certainly making that argument.
1: Well, at the end of your interview with Trump, you suggested if he decided he didn't want to leave the White House in 2028, he could hole up in his new bunker. And Trump says with a laugh, I hadn't heard that one, but I tell you what, it would be awfully tough to get you out. Nobody would be able to get you out. I think you planted a nightmarish scenario there, didn't you, Ben?
0: Yeah, although I do feel like he's heard that one before. I mean, that is an idea that a lot of people have been bandying about, this idea that he's actually building a bunker for himself because he wants to, Phantom of the Opera style, stay there forever. I doubt that I'm the first person that he's heard that from, but you know what? Maybe I am.
1: So just back to the portent of the

0: Kennedy Center being torn down in a fit of pique. I mean, apparently the board meeting that just took place, I think it was yesterday, where Trump is the chair and Congresswoman Beatty was on the call because she's still on the board for some reason or other. I'm not sure why, but she's the only dissident there. The rest of them are Trump people. Apparently it descended into an absolutely unholy shouting match. The judge told him to take his name off. They took his name off, but then Trump put a tarpaulin up there so that nobody would see it. This seems to be deeply in the core of who this man is. What would you call it, an edifice complex?
1: That's good. I never heard that, but that's a good one.
0: So how would you describe the obsession about having his name? And you know, he may well have his name on the ballroom, although you've suggested it may look like a glitzy Thai restaurant.
1: Yeah, I mean, I just think that this, like I said before, this is just how this man thinks of legacy. You know, if he can change the New York City skyline with a tower with his name on it, if he can change the White House, if he can build an arch that will be there forever, he gets to live forever. I mean, he's 80 years old. He has to be thinking about, you know, mortality to a degree. I also wrote a story about his health earlier this year where, you know, he's kind of obsessed with appearing healthy. I think that this is just the way that he can try to be immortal.
0: Well, he seems to have a facility to deny reality and create his own reality. And I'm wondering if it's this point in his presidency that reality is beginning to intrude, because after all, he is a reality TV guy. That's his background. And he's governed along the basis of government by stunt. And he feels like he's running out of stunts and the world is closing in on him. But as your article points out, his son, Eric Trump, said, quote, he will call me at 9:30 at night and say, I'm going to walk over and check the construction on the new ballroom, claiming his father is, quote, having more fun building this ballroom than I can possibly tell you. Is it, in other words, these edifices, the arch and the ballroom and perhaps tearing down the Kennedy Center, is that a consequence of a failing presidency? In other words, the more his presidency failed, the more determined he is to leave his mark?
1: Yeah, that's an interesting question. I don't know. I mean, I think a big part of it is I think the bigger part is there's two things. One is he has fun doing it. He just likes to do this sort of stuff. And he tells me it relaxes him. It's a joy for him to do this thing. I joke to people that I gave him the best day of his presidency because so many people come in there and they want to talk to him about other things. And he just wants to talk about the ballroom. And people have to keep trying to get him back on track to talk about tariffs or the Iran war or whatever. And I went in there and I just wanted to talk to him about the ballroom. And so for an hour and a half, he got to have this kind of almost like Make-A-Wish Foundation experience where he got to talk about the thing he wanted to talk about for an hour and a half. He was genuinely happy to be talking about this subject, which I found kind of strange because he's the president and has so many other things that he should be doing. So I think that's one. And the other thing is, I think now that he's in his second term, he's not going to be running again. He feels unleashed and nobody's telling him no to things anymore. And so it's sort of just a metaphor for everything else that he does in his presidency. He is a president unbound. The courts can't stop him. The Democratic Party is having trouble stopping him. The Republican Party is still doing what he wants. And so he feels like he can do whatever he wants. And that means remaking Washington. But as you said, the politics of it are bad. People are seeing his presidency as a failure. And so is reality catching up to him? Like, you know, I think the midterms is going to be the first test of whether it is.
0: Well, Ben Terris, I thank you very much for joining us here today.
1: Thanks for having me.
0: And again, Abby, speaking with Ben Terris, who's the Washington correspondent for New York Magazine. He's the author of The Big Break, The Gamblers, Party Animals, and True Believers Trying to Win in Washington While America Loses Its Mind. And his latest article at New York Magazine is Ballroom Blitz, Trump's Obsessive Bid for Architectural Immortality is Barreling Towards Completion. We're going to take a brief station break, back looking into how Trump's blockade is squeezing the Iranian people and rumors that the United States and Israel plan on a knockout blow either before Israel's elections or just after the U.S. midterms. One.

0: Welcome back. I'm Ian Masters, and this is Background Briefing, available 24/7 at backgroundbriefing.org. And joining us now is Nicholas Harris, who's the Interim Executive Director at the Middle East Policy Council and Senior Director for Strategy and Innovation at the New Lines Institute and the former Middle East Security Program Manager at the Institute for the Study of War. From 2016 to 2017, Nicholas served as the 10th First Lieutenant Andrew J. Bacevich, Jr., USA Fellow at the Center for New American Security, and he's conducted an extensive study on Iran's proxies in the Middle East for the National Defense University. Welcome to Background Briefing, Nicholas Harris.
1: Thank you for having me, Ian.
0: Well, thanks for joining us. And President Trump has said that nothing's going to happen until after the midterm elections vis-a-vis Iran. And then suddenly, 47 days away to the midterm, suddenly in 47 or 48 days, the price of oil will drop back to its pre-war levels or even lower. So how is he going to accomplish this? Because as far as I can tell, if there's any strategy at all, it is to keep up this blockade, which is going to cripple Iran's economy, and it's apparently doing that now. Then after the elections, he's going to go back to day one with Israel and the U.S. Air Force and bomb the hell out of the place and finally give them, you know, to deliver the death blow. Is that his scenario? I mean, I'm searching here for how you could possibly suddenly, the day after the elections, bring oil back down to pre-war prices, if not lower.
1: So this is very interesting, Ian, because as you know, President Trump is innovative in his approach as a leader in that he's often hinted at or directly referenced previously classified information or conversations that happen at the highest level of U.S. policymaking. I have reflected on these statements from President Trump, and the best that I can come up with is that he is referencing some type of internal discussion that's happening at the highest level of U.S. foreign policymaking about the projections that the U.S. has about the timeline for when the Iranian leadership will feel so much pressure from sanctions, from disruptions that are happening inside the country as a result of the cascade effects of the conflict, that they will agree to a deal with the United States on their nuclear program and potentially also their ballistic missiles program and proxies that will then make the market confident enough that over time, sometime after the midterm elections in November here in the United States, that prices will come down. That's the only, you know, having reflected on it now, that's the only answer I can provide you in what he's hinting at. Because from the outside, for those of us looking from the outside, the trend line as it stands now is sort of an interminable conflict that has spurts of activity and violence that then stop again, spurts again. And that in of itself is significant risk for global energy markets, also for global shipping, as we've seen with pressure now on the Red Sea and potentially in the future on the Suez Canal, in addition to the Gulf. There's just a lot of dynamics at play here that from the outside make it challenging to assess whether or not you can have oil prices come down and have the U.S. on the back end of a conflict to be in a position to impose its demands on Iran.
0: So the notion that the blockade for the next 47 days will starve the country, and apparently it is having very, very damaging effects. The currency is worthless. People are having a hard time buying food. But if there is some kind of uprising, some popular uprising, the people would just be murdered as they have been in the past. So that doesn't sound like an option. So have you heard anything along the lines that Trump and Netanyahu are planning to do a knockout blow after they've 47 or 48 days of turning the screws?
1: Well, so this is very interesting that you raise this because in conversations that I've had with experts who have been having track two sort of dialogue with various regional government officials, in particular regional government officials, in different settings, there is sort of a buzz, if you will. There is sort of a buzz in that many experts assess that there will be an escalation that will occur potentially even prior to the Israeli elections at the end of October. And that precedes the US midterm elections. And the reasoning that's given is that a knockout blow against Iran would solidify Prime Minister Netanyahu's electoral chances. Now, I'm somewhat skeptical myself of this narrative. What I would say, though, is that if you look at the current situation for Iran, the Iranians have survived, more than half a century of external pressure, internal uprisings, ethnic insurgencies, sanctions, etc. And that the likely threat vectors for insurgencies against the regime are in many ways closed off because of the regime's, Iran's strong influence in Iraq, which would be a main threat re vector for an insurgency in Ahvaz province, where much of the energy resources, there are energy resources located to Iraq, in Kurdistan, etc. Now, the other dynamic here is that the regime has put tremendous energy since 2025 into creating an alternate sort of inner core of the regime, a structure whereby it's developed a sort of Chinese-like social credit system where cash, hot cash, weapons, services, etc., are provided for known supporters of the regime, of which there are millions of them. And so once the only scenario that I can imagine, Ian, where the US and potentially Israel and other partners may escalate and potentially succeed is if they do a major shock to the Islamic Republic system. And really, what's left for the US and its partners is an escalation against Iran's energy resources in such a way that it shatters Iran's ability to produce and export oil, even clandestinely. I've heard some sectors of the analytical community say, well, what about the potential for the use of a tactical or some sort of low-grade nuclear weapon against Iran's nuclear sites? There's all sorts of cascade effects that would result from that would probably be negative for Israel, for the United States, and others. So really the only, if you will, go and big activity that I could see happening is some sort of either kinetic, cybernetic, or a combination of the two strike again that completely debilitates and destroys Iran's energy extraction capability.
0: So, is there also the wild card possibility, Nick, that if the timeline is either for a strike on, or a death blow, if you will, on Iran prior to the Israeli elections late October or the American elections on November the 3rd? In the meantime, just yesterday, a couple of IRGC speedboats were shot up by CENTCOM because they were trying to capture an American drone craft that was monitoring the Straits of Hormuz. Those kind of incidents, aren't they likely to trigger an exchange? And we don't know the extent to which the damage so far, that apparently somebody in the military leaked pictures to CBS News of some of the damage done in Kuwait and Bahrain and in Saudi Arabia, and it's pretty devastating. So we don't know how much Iran has already hurt US facilities and weaponry in the Gulf, but is there still that possibility that the so-called best laid plans could be interrupted by an exchange that gets out of control?
1: Yes, there is a possibility that as a result of a military exchange between United States and Iran, that you have a series of sort of cascade decisions that lead to a broader and sustained conflict. You know, with the IRGC's mosaic approach, where it's devolved down to regional commanders' decision making on how to launch missile and drone strikes. You know, there is a possibility where you will have a certain type of exchange that may prompt the United States to escalate, you'd have retaliation and back and forth. That's the challenge fundamentally, Ian, with to go back to the beginning of our discussion. That's the challenge to forecast from the outside, whether or not President Trump and his team will achieve their objectives that they've laid out, because that assessment that you can bring down the cost of oil and achieve the geopolitical effects, the diplomatic effects that the US wants with vis-a-vis Iran, depends a lot on the assumption that Iran's inner leadership has the ability to do two things. One, to make a deal stick. Two, that it is in such a weakened position that that there's an imminent threat of some sort of internal potentially uprising within the inner core of the regime. And there may be some assessment inside the US government that that could happen. And if that's the case, then perhaps all bets are off. But at this stage, it looks like the more likely scenario is that there could be a cascading conflict that just further weakens the global economy and potentially leads to, an expansion into a true region-wide conflict, a truly sustained and destructive, for even more destructive and catastrophic region-wide conflict.
0: But who is running the show on the Iranian side? It seems that Major General Mohsen Rezaei, the Secretary of the Supreme National Security Council, seems to be in charge. But then you've got the President, Pezeshkian, saying that he wants to renew obligations under the June U.S.-Iran Memorandum of Understanding, the MOU. So, are there two governments? In other words, the one that wants to talk to the United States and make a diplomatic deal, and the other one that's conducting the war.
1: I would say that that's spot on. I would say that there are multiple different centers of influence and power within what we would call the regime, the IRI, Islamic Republic in Iran regime. And that these sort of centers of power don't completely agree on the big strategy. And I think, again, this is very interesting in that the Iranians have, and we've talked about this in our previous discussions, have sort of stumbled into an approach as it comes to pressuring these key waterways in the Middle East, if you will, around the Arabian Peninsula, especially the Gulf, but also now including the Red Sea. But stumbling into a strategy doesn't necessarily also yield the effects. And if Iran's long-term vision is essentially that the United States backs down from an approach that would fundamentally change the IRI's as posture on the nuclear program, on its strategic deterrence through its ballistic missiles program, on its strategic sort of geopolitical approach through its proxies and partners, then the question then becomes whether or not, from the US perspective and the perspective of US partners, whether they're in the Arab world, whether they're Israel, whether they're in Europe, is there an actual component within the regime that can accumulate enough power and influence that it can essentially cut that deal. At this moment, there isn't. At least there doesn't appear to be one from the outside. And that in of itself can lead to more aggressive military action in order to eliminate factions within the Iranian regime that would pose an impediment to a deal.
0: But just in closing, Nick, the hardliners in Iran aren't wrong in saying that you can't trust the United States because President Trump has no credibility. And even our friendly neighbors to the north, the Canadians, the Prime Minister of Canada has said recently that deals with the United States, with the Trump administration, are written in pencil. So isn't that a fundamental problem?
1: I would say, Ian, that we're in a dynamic diplomatic dance right now between the United States and Iran. And as and this particular dynamic diplomatic dance between the two countries happens to be in the context of a growing inferno. And so ultimately, the question is what will remove this diplomatic dance out of the flames, of conflict and into sort of a context where a long-term deal can be struck, and a long-term deal that President Trump can say meets the requirements that he laid forward when this campaign began earlier this year.
0: Well, Nicholas Harris, I thank you very much for joining us here today.
1: Thank you, Ian.
0: And again, I've been speaking with Nicholas Harris, who's Interim Executive Director at the Middle East Policy Council and Senior Director for Strategy and Innovation at the New Lines Institute and the former Middle East Security Program Manager at the Institute for the Study of War. From 2016 to 2017, Nicholas served as the 10th First Lieutenant Andrew J. Bacevich Jr. USA Fellow at the Center for New American Security, and he's conducted an extensive study on Iran's proxies in the Middle East for the National Defense University. I'm going to get a brief station break back, looking into the impact on the midterms of $6 a gallon diesel and how Israel and the U.S. and the Saudis have lost the battle for the Narrows, and how the Pentagon's Iran war report admits to the worst drubbing since Vietnam.

0: Welcome back. I'm Ian Masters, and this is Background Briefing, available 24/7 at backgroundbriefing.org. And joining us now is Juan Cole, Professor of Modern Middle Eastern and South Asian History at the University of Michigan. He's also the author of the blog Inform Comment at juancole.com, and the author of Muhammad, Prophet of Peace Amid the Clash of Empires, and most recently, Gaza Yet Stands. His latest articles at Inform Comment include Trump Terrified of Impact on Midterms of $6 a Gallon Diesel as His War Spirals Out of Control, and Have the U.S., Israel, and Saudis Lost the Battle of the Narrows, and Pentagon-Iran War Report Admits to Worst Drubbing Since Vietnam. Welcome to Background Briefing, Juan Cole.
1: Thanks so much, Ian.
0: Well, thanks for joining us. It's difficult to know where to start with all the bad news that you're delivering, but you're dealing with reality, right? And we have a president and a secretary of defense, and to some extent, a prime minister in Israel, who aren't dealing with reality, or don't seem to want to face reality.
1: Oh, no. They say silly things in order to talk up the markets or to reassure people. Even our Secretary of the Treasury, Scott Bessent, has said that, you know, the Strait of Hormuz will be irrelevant because they'll bring the oil up through pipelines to the Mediterranean. And Prime Minister Netanyahu in Israel has said similar things. And I could never understand this talking point because the pipelines are just as vulnerable as the straits, and the Iraqi.
0: Well, that's been shown by the attack from Iraq of Iranian proxies on the Saudi East-West pipeline that's now shut down. That's pretty clear, isn't it?
1: Yes, I mean, it hit important routing stations along that pipeline as well as the pipeline itself. It appears that it will take weeks to repair it, and of course after it's repaired it's still vulnerable. So that strike on the east-west Saudi pipeline has provoked a crisis in the oil markets of the sort that many of us have been warning about, that the market is tight, and if anything else goes wrong, or if China comes back into the market in a big way because it had stopped using as much imports and had resorted to its vast strategic petroleum reserves, then the price would spike, and the price is spiking.
0: So let's start with your article, Have the U.S., Israel, and Saudis Lost the Battle of the Narrows? And the Narrows being these choke points like the Straits of Hormuz and the Gates of Grief in the Red Sea. And of course, the Navy, U.S. Navy's referred to these narrows as SLOCs, strategic lanes of communications. And I guess the point that you're making, you go back to way back in history to the Portuguese, for example, rather than have to have vast armadas trying to control the vast oceans of the Pacific and the Atlantic and the Indian Ocean, all you have to do is control the straits, the narrows, right?
1: That's right. Alfred Thayer Mann, the great U.S. naval theorist of the late 19th century, made this point in his own writing about naval supremacy gave examples from the Portuguese Empire, but especially from the British Empire. Of course, the British had Aden in Yemen. They had the mouth of the Red Sea. They controlled the Persian Gulf and the Strait of Hormuz. At the height of the British Empire, those were extremely important choke points or narrows that underpinned the power of the British Navy and the British economic empire in the world. So my point is that since Trump foolishly launched this unnecessary war of aggression on Iran on February 28th, the United States has lost control of those choke points. And unlike all of the previous empires who had those, you know, those maritime empires had those choke points. The U.S. now does not, cannot control them. There's no prospect of it restoring control. And of course, things are very different than in Portuguese times. But one of the reasons is that the Iranians and their allies have demonstrated that they can simply sabotage shipping through those straits or narrows. And all of the anti-drone and anti-missile missiles that the United States has in its arsenal can't stop that sabotage.
0: So clearly Trump and Hegseth don't know about history, right? This has never occurred to them. I mean, Hegseth is such a catastrophe. And, you know, little Mikey Johnson, the good Christian Speaker of the House, he shut down the House a day early to avoid a impeachment bill or an impeachment debate from Tom Massey, which could have really deeply embarrassed Hegseth. You know, and he's so delusional, him and his wife, who kind of runs his presidential campaign, actually think this guy can actually become president. So you're dealing with a total idiot and a complete incompetent, but he's clearly delusional, like his hero, Donald Trump.
1: Oh, yes. Well, no, the Defense Department is clearly being poorly run, and calling it a War Department doesn't change that. You know, it's not just that that Hegseth is incompetent himself and full of impractical ideas, which he shouts at the top of his voice, but he won't listen to the people below him who actually know the world, and he fires them. And so if you won't take advice, you know, the United States government is a big enterprise, and it's full of experts, of people who've been around the world, who've served in Bahrain and Oman and elsewhere, in Yemen itself, and who know the lay of the land and the lay of the sea, and know how things work. And they've, you know, came to Hegseth and Trump over and over again in the past 8 months and told them that this is a very bad idea, and they won't listen. So now we're to this point where our energy costs are going way up. It's caused underlying inflation to creep up, and therefore the Fed has had no choice but to increase interest rates slightly. That's been a drag on the markets, and so we could be seeing economic disruption out of this war. And it was all completely unnecessary. Trump just and Hegseth didn't have to do this. And it was also foreseeable that if they did it, it would be a huge catastrophe.
0: So thanks to some soldiers and airmen in the Gulf, they leak photographs to CBS News of some of the damage done in Bahrain and in Saudi Arabia and in Kuwait. And it's pretty dramatic. And of course, this idiot, this despicable little strutting white supremacist moron, Hegseth, who does, you know, is obsessed with push-ups and testosterone, but meanwhile, he's creating catastrophe. He's censoring all this information. I mean, you know, during the Vietnam War, you had the 5 o'clock follies with Westmoreland, but the press were there and able to expose the lies. Well, he's shut the press out, except for the sycophantic lunatics on the far right. And we're paying a huge price here. We don't know exactly what the damage is, but these AWACS planes and tankers and A-10s and F-15s, and the Reaper drones, they've been losing them. And they're $30 million a piece, aren't they, or even more? So do we know what the bill is so far?
1: Oh, no. I mean, the Pentagon put out this report and put it at $34 billion, but everybody thinks that's risible. It's much more, at least three times that, if not four times that. And that's only the military damage because, you know, the Pentagon report admits hundreds of structures on the bases the United States has. You know, the word base is a ambiguous term. Various kinds of installations are called bases. There are 20 or more such installations of the United States in the Middle East. Hundreds of structures have been damaged or destroyed on those bases. You know, a base, an American base, is not supposed to be destroyed. I mean, that the base is there as you know, it's a forward operating mechanism. It's a way of attack, so that the headquarters of the Fifth Fleet in Manama appears to be completely inoperable. That's what the Pentagon said. I mean, that means the base has been destroyed. And that was the base, you know, into which the Fifth Fleet reported. Our ships docked there. The signals intelligence for controlling the Gulf came out of there. We've been blinded. The troops have no place to land for R&R. They had to send them to Thailand. And they've had to run things out of this little island that the British are leasing them, Diego Garcia, in the Indian Ocean. I mean, it's a very suboptimal situation for the U.S. Navy, and that's just one of the 20 installations that has been damaged. That one's inoperable. Others have been badly damaged. It's not clear whether they're operable. And I have to tell you, Ian, I've never seen anything like this since the fall of South Vietnam.
0: Right, but the targeting of these American assets, particularly these expensive and irreplaceable ones like the AWACS, that's being done by the Russians. And it's so precise that the Iranians, early in the war, were able to fire a drone at the U.S. embassy, at the CIA part of the U.S. embassy in Riyadh in Saudi Arabia. The first drone punched a hole in the wall, and then the second drone went through that hole and blew up the office of the head, or blew up the CIA station. I don't know whether people were inside or were killed, but that kind of accuracy can only be explained by Russia's help. And this ridiculous traitor we have as a president is saying, oh, how great Putin and Xi have been, and they've been so cooperative. What the hell is going on with him?
1: Well, we know, you know, right from 2016, there was some evidence that he's in Putin's back pocket, and that's been demonstrated over and over again. The Ukrainians are finally making some headway against the Russians by targeting their oil and diesel refineries. And Trump came out this week and begged Zelensky to stop doing that. So, you know, whose side is he on? But I think what it is that he has provoked this diesel crisis in the United States, where the prices have gone over $6 a gallon. A lot of his base depends on trucking and is rural. So they're hurting. And I think he wants to blame Zelensky for this rather than himself, because most of the price spike is coming out of his Iran war, and he doesn't want people to know this. But in any case, yes, you know, the United States put tremendous sanctions on the Russian economy and organized Europe to resist Putin in the Ukraine. And I don't want to speak to all that except to say that it would be odd if Russia didn't respond in some way, and giving some surreptitious help to the Iranians is just one of the ways that they're responding.
0: Well, but the trickle-down impact of the price of diesel, which is going up, by the way, it's past $6, it'll probably be up to seven a gallon before we know it, that is passed on to the American consumer, because all the trucking expenses that they go up, That means all the food and everything that's moved by 18-wheelers, which is massive, because we basically don't have a rail infrastructure in this country. We only have trucking. And the farmers, their farm equipment runs on diesel. They, you know, have to raise the prices. So the prices, starting at the farms and through the trucking industry, through the distribution, you can see how it's hitting the consumer. Because I don't know about you, Juan, but every time I go to the supermarket, I get sticker shock. It's like unbelievable how quickly the prices are going up. And you can see, you know, and of course the Fed yesterday had to raise interest rates because of inflation caused by these rising prices of gas and diesel.
1: Yes, so you put your finger on it. The 70% of the commodities in our retail sector are delivered by truck, and that's delivered by diesel. So prices for everything are going to go up, and we're only at the beginning of this price spike. Things will, as you say, will get worse. You know, it's a little bit complicated in that crude oil is refined into various products, diesel, distillates, gasoline, and then there's a heavy leftover that's used for shipping. And all of those are going up, diesel is especially pricey now, so the tendency for the refineries is to make more of the crude into diesel, which means that they're making less gasoline, so gasoline prices will go up. And now China seems to be coming back into the market. It had cut way back on its petroleum imports, and had depended on drawing down its vast reserves. But, you know, you can only do that so long. The point of a reserve is to have it there. And if you use it all up, then it's not there. It's strategically useless. So for various reasons, and the sanctions that the United States has put on Russia and now has tightened on Iran also are hurting Chinese refineries. So they're having to go elsewhere, which means they're competing with us for imports. Chris Wray, the Secretary of Energy, who's an oil man, will try to tell you that the United States is self-sufficient in petroleum, and it's not true, or it's not true in a meaningful way. We still import a lot of our gasoline. So we're in competition in the world market, and that's going to cause the price to go up. So this is a disaster. It's something that all of us who know anything about the oil markets began worrying about as soon as Trump went into Iran. And now those chickens are coming home to roost.
0: Juan Cole, I thank you very much for joining us here today.
1: Thank you, Ian.
0: And this has been Background Briefing. I'm Ian Masters, and I'd like to thank producers Graham Fitzgibbon, Anna Leia, Asher Price, and Luke Susswood. 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Bye for now.

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7: Bike Talk. Welcome to Bike Talk. I'm Taylor Nichols.
8: And I'm Nick Richard.
7: Hey, Nick.
8: Hey.
7: I spent this last weekend teaching kids how to ride a bike.
8: That's awesome.
7: It really is awesome. They closed down kind of a major thoroughfare in our neighborhood, and Jim Shanman, the founder of Walk and Rollers, was there, and I was helping him. And we set up this whole section where we just taught kids to ride bikes. We had all these different size bikes. We took the pedals off, and we had a lot of kids who had never ridden bikes. And the first kid that I taught in the morning was a little bit older. He was 17 maybe or 18, and he had some issues, I think. He had never ridden a bike, and he got on that bike, and he figured it out, and he rode. And then the rest of the day, he was riding that bike around our little area where we had cordoned off so that other kids could ride also. And it was really a rewarding experience for me, and I know it was a lot of fun for him. He just blossomed. It was just great to watch.
8: I taught adults to learn to ride for a while as part of the Santa Monica Bike Center, and every time the person who came to learn to ride who had not ridden until they were an adult was able to ride away on their own at the end of a 90-minute class.
7: Yeah. And I think it changes their life. Jim actually reached out to me, Jim Shanman, and said that this young man had already signed up for the safe cycling class that Jim's organization, Walk and Rollers, offers in October. So he's taking it to the next level. He's going to learn how to ride in traffic and learn how to ride around his neighborhood. And I think it's going to be a real boost to his growing up.
8: Yeah, I don't know what the issues were.
7: I don't either, but I could tell just by working with him that he had some learning difficulties, but I was so glad to see that he didn't have any trouble learning how to ride a bike.
8: Wow. Speaking of kids, my daughter Penny did her first of four cyclocross heats yesterday. Wow. There was a bunch of kids doing laps. That's cool.
7: Well, that's great because then they're learning how to really ride on all kinds of unique surfaces, right?
8: The only thing was roots. They didn't have all the obstacles for some reason.
7: Well, roots are an obstacle, let me tell you.
8: Oh, yeah, for sure. One of the parents told me that cyclocross is like on the wane and that it's all about gravel now. I don't know. Is that true?
7: I haven't heard that. I know that gravel is definitely at the forefront of selling bikes and on bike touring and things like that. But I think cyclocross is still a really wonderful experience and it builds so much confidence in the people that do it. So I think it's great that Penny's out there doing it. How did she do?
8: I feel like she came in really close to the lead. I think she also is, you know, at the higher end of her age group.
7: Right.
8: But I was like, that's it. She's a winner.
7: Everybody's a winner. Before we move on with the show, I wanted to talk a little bit about when I was in Barcelona just recently, I was able to meet up with Sylvia Casarón, an advocate and a public servant in Barcelona, and she showed me all around Barcelona. And I think you know, Barcelona is kind of known for their super blocks, areas where they have cut through car traffic. Mm-hmm. Cars can still go in the super blocks, but they can't just cut through. So I met up with Sylvia, and she rode me all around Barcelona and showed me some of the infrastructure that they're doing there.
9: So I'm in Barcelona, and I got a real treat. I got a tour of Barcelona from Sylvia Casarón. And Sylvia, how long have you been working in bicycle advocacy, and in what capacities have you been working, and what are the improvements that you've seen in the last 20 years?
10: Wow.
9: So welcome to Bike Talk, and thanks very much.
10: Thank you, Taylor. This is my pleasure. Well, I've been working my whole life, my professional life, in sustainable mobility. I'm an environmental scientist. Well, I've been working first as a consultant for more than 10 years, and then as a public servant again for more than 10 years. And I've been involved in many of the policies to promote cycling, to promote walking, and then also with like policies like superblocks or like protecting the schools program, also in public transit promotion. And then I've been involved both as a technician and also as an activist, because I'm in several associations, in the one of Catalunya Camina to promote the walking in Catalonia, Public Transit Association, and also in European Cyclist Federation. I'm a board member. Now we are trying to promote the cycling in many cities around Spain, because I'm the Secretary General of the Red Bici, the Spanish Cities and Regions for Cycling.
9: So you know from which you speak is kind of what I was getting at. You know, Barcelona is famous for superblocks, and we're sitting in one now, and it's very comfortable, it's quiet, and Barcelona is known for being a rather noisy city. Can you explain how the superblocks started and how they kind of morphed into these linear superblocks?
10: Yeah. The superblocks concept started with the old towns like Gracia, Born, and so on, but then they were like old and narrow streets. They were easy to understand that cars were not welcome there. The main step comes in 2013 when the mobility plan is approved, and then Barcelona is defining the 500 superblocks.
9: And just so people can kind of picture Barcelona, it really is a grid city. Every block looks sort of the same to me in its beauty, but meaning that every corner is a four-corner block, and so making a superblock is just taking three or four of those together. Is that correct?
10: Yeah, making a superblock, the concept is that you take a number of blocks and then you create a new hierarchy around these blocks. The main streets are, you know, where the bus lanes are, where the bike lane, and when the main traffic is going through. And then the inner part of these blocks, there's only the traffic for them about the neighbors and the last mile delivery. And then the main action is to avoid the through traffic inside of these blocks. You can make this very easily just with traffic management, changing the directions in each corner. That's what superblocks means.
9: We're on a street, and there's the stores in the road, on the street, and then there's a sidewalk, and then we're sitting in an outdoor cafe, and then next to us is a brick area that is essentially the road that used to be the street, and it's for pedestrians and people on bikes, but also for cars and trucks if they need be. Because right now there's a car nearby idling, and we just saw some trucks go by. How do cars and trucks use this space?
10: Cars and trucks are welcome, but only when they've got their destination in this area. Oh. Like if they live here, if they're parking their garages here, or if they need to deliver something in this area. And there's no barrier in the superblocks. In the superblocks, there's no physical barrier. Everyone is welcome, but the speed needs to be very low, because this is not a road anymore. This is a street for pedestrians.
9: Right. And so the car is sort of the guest here.
10: Yeah, of course. The car needs to feel that they are the guest. And that's why design, urban design, is so important. Here in this street, you see that the central part of the road, of the old road, has the same pavement as the old sidewalks. Right. Also, the pedestrians understand that all the space is there. Because when you define a different pavement in the part of the old road and the part of the sidewalk, sometimes you see that the pedestrians continue walking along the old sidewalks and they don't take all the space. They don't use it. And then in these last interventions, the nice part is that the pedestrian really understand the central place is for them. And also at the intersection, the pedestrian can continue straight. Yeah. They don't need to go to the sides. Like typically in Barcelona, no, in all the corners, you need to go to the sides to cross the street. Right. But in these green corridors, you can cross the street from the central part, and it's the car, the one that needs to go to the sides.
9: Right. Oh, that's great. How do trucks handle it with deliveries, and what kind of pushback did you get from the truck drivers or the stores that need the trucks to deliver the goods, or the parking companies that have parking places along these corridors?
10: In the beginning, always all the retailers in general are against this kind of actions, because they really feel, they think that there will be a mess and they will have problems to deliver and they will have problems to arrive to their destinations. But this is happening in Barcelona since the 70s and probably all around the world, no? In the beginning, when you want to make a street pedestrian, then the retailers, the shops come against. Yeah. But then after a while, they realize that they get much more people, because people, of course, come walking to their shops. And in this specific case, we had the garage, the parking. We have now here 130 meters away from us. They were against this measure. They went to the courts to say we don't want the super blocks because it's worse for our business. But of course, now with the newest street that is for pedestrians, there's less space on the street,
9: right.
10: There's less space to park. So of course, they are making more profit. Right. And this is happening also with the trucks and the vans, because they can really stop at the door whenever they need to deliver. So it's much easier for them. It's just here there's a regulation to avoid the central school times, no? When the children comes in and out from the schools. But for the rest of the day, they can use all the public space to deliver. They have a restriction of 30 minutes, and then sometimes maybe this needs to be discussed better, because some types of delivery, they need more time and so on. But they are more happy now. I think it's also a human thing. No, we are against any
9: change.
10: Yeah, we are against any change. And we always imagine that the change will be worse. But with this kind of interventions of urban transformations, you need to wait at least 6 months to realize what's working and what's not working and what needs to be improved. Because sometimes it's not that it's not working, but there are some adjustments to be made. And then it shows that everyone is happy after a while.
9: Right. Well, we'll talk to a couple of the delivery drivers and to some of the people on the street about how they feel about it. What's the next step for Barcelona?
10: I think Barcelona should be a super block in a whole, and

0: by the main streets in the city, they would pay. They would need to pay. For me, New York is really an interesting case, already with the tactical examples, no, from the beginning of the year 2000, 2010. I think New York was really a pioneer in this, and then also Barcelona followed a little bit. Then also with the congestion charges, it's really interesting.
1: Well, a lot of those things take years to get in. And so you're going to take me on a little tour of the city now. Sylvia, thank you very much for joining me, and I look forward to seeing the rest of Barcelona.
0: Thank you, Taylor.
1: So we're talking to a driver now. Is it easier or harder to make deliveries on a pedestrian-friendly street?
0: Bueno, pues estamos hablando con otro conductor que está haciendo aquí su transporte de mercancías para ver si es más fácil o más difícil hacer el reparto en calles peatonalizadas.
1: Vale, vale.
2: Ok, vale. 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
0: It depends on the time, because sometimes there's more traffic, no, of the deliveries, and sometimes also more people walking and sitting, so sometimes can be also for them difficult to drive. You need to be aware of the people because you feel that could be atropellados a role by the car, so it's quite stressful sometimes.
2: No se molesta.
1: Qué bien.
0: Wow, that's a long answer.
1: But you can hear on this street, we are on a pedestrian street, and a motorcycle just went by and a truck just went by, so there are plenty of delivery vehicles using the space, but they're using it as a guest, would you say?
0: Yeah, the delivery cars can use all the space on the timetable that is defined by the city, that it's not in the main entrances of the schools. I think that's very nice. But the cars and the motorbikes can still go through, so there's space enough.
1: Muchas gracias.
2: Okay, no problema, todo gusto.
1: Your English is great. So as good as things are in Barcelona, they also struggle with the political back and forth that we do in the United States. Sylvia is telling me about a tram that goes down a major thoroughfare, Diagonal, that has been in the works for 20 years. Can you explain sort of how it has stopped and started and where the process is now on the tram on Avenida de Diagonal?
0: There was this plan to connect 9 metropolitan municipalities approved in the year 2000 along the Diagonal, and then the year 2004, the two parts of the tramway, apart from the Diagonal, the main part side, were built. Only 3.5 kilometers were missing to link the...
1: So it was a bridge that went halfway across the river.
0: Yes, exactly. And now we are 2026, that's 22 years later, and the tramways are not connected yet because of stupid political reasons, because the politicians that were in the opposition first were demanding the connection. When these politicians became in power, they stopped the connection, then again the other way around, and now with the party in power, they also stopped it. Now it's like going on, but very, very, very slowly. So there was just one missing link of less than 2 kilometers, but still these 9 municipalities are not connected.
1: Right. Well, that's a shame, but it's a problem that municipalities are having all over the world, and we had hoped that a city like Barcelona would lead the way, but you also struggle, so I guess that's understandable.
0: Yeah, I don't know why exactly, but political parties sometimes really play with our health.
1: Right.
0: I assume that politicians are there because they want to fight for a better quality of life of the citizens, but sometimes when they get in power, I don't know if they get crazy, or I don't know exactly what's happening, but I think they are playing with us, and for me, they should be much more responsible.
1: Of course. Well, people are scared to take anything away from the car, and I think that's... what that is the case here also.
0: Yeah, but the rate of the tramway is higher than 8 points every year out of 10. It's the most high-valued transit in the city because it's the most comfortable, the more convenient for everyone, for wheelchairs, for elderly. Also, you can put your bike on the tramway. And then it's like unbelievable that this is still happening in 2026.
1: Right.
0: Yes, and of course, taking 1 centimeter to cars is always quite difficult. But in Barcelona, there are only 300 cars per 1,000 inhabitants. So most of the people really walk in the city and really use the public transit. So our politicians would, promote this even more.
1: And the tramway, just so we know, is an above-ground rail, light rail system that would connect much of Barcelona. So we're on a street called Meridiana, and Sylvia

0: showing me a picture from 1960 to 2021. It was 12 lanes of car traffic, and the only way for pedestrians to get across it was a raised bridge. But now it's...
1: Well, now we've got, in this part of the Meridiana, just one car lane, one bus lane, one bike lane, and then a central rambla for the people with a lot of greenery and playgrounds.
0: Which is where we're standing now. And it's fairly quiet. There's one car lane in each direction, so two car lanes.
1: Yeah, two car lanes in total, from 12 car lanes to two car lanes. This change in the 90s went from 12 car lanes to 8 car lanes in between. So it was like...
0: A process.
1: Yeah, a really long process.
0: Right.
1: Because to get the 12 car lanes, I guess it was quite fast in the 60s. But then...
0: Well, if the only way that pedestrians can cross it is on a raised bridge, means it's just not safe. It's a highway.
1: Yeah. It was a highway, totally. Right. We had in the center part of the city of Barcelona, we had highways.
0: Right.
1: Until the 90s, yes. Right. And then it started changing, and still we are in the 20s, and we still get a lot of work to do yet.
0: Right. And you said where we just were was a huge roundabout, and now it's a park and a basketball court and ping pong and a children's play area. And that was changed for the Olympics in 92.
1: Yeah, in Glorias, it's where the main three avenues in the city, Diagonal, Meridiana, and Gran Vía, meet. And then we had Cerdà thought that should be the main central part of the city, but it wasn't,
0: right.
1: Because it was really like a highway place. And then in 92, there was a new elevated roundabout that was built for the Olympic, but it was still even worse because it was creating a disconnection among the neighbors around.
0: Right.
1: And then in the year 2007, the four neighbors associations around this area went to the city council to say, we don't want this anymore. We want to walk to connect our neighborhoods. So let's change this area into a big park, which is what Cerdà planned. And then there was a new tunnel under this new park with less capacity, because under the tunnel there's only two car lanes for each direction and then one bus lane, while we had first three and three car lanes. And then now we have a huge, you've seen it?
0: A huge park, a beautiful park.
1: Yeah, huge park with many uses there, basketball, playgrounds, also place for the dogs, of course, yeah.
0: Yeah. L.A., take notice to start changing some things for the 28 Olympics, but maybe it's too late.
1: No, it's never too late, come on.
0: So we are now on top of what is going to be, and I guess what is in parts, the high-speed rail station going from Barcelona to Lyon, France, and then I assume Paris.
1: To Paris and to Madrid.
0: Right. And can you sort of explain what we're looking at?
1: This is a Sagrera new train station. Now it's being covered by a park. The rail tracks are going underneath where we are. We are at Calatrava's Bridge. And then there will be a 4-kilometer linear park along the train station and the rail tracks.
0: Wow, that's really great. And you said the bridge is designed by...
1: Calatrava, Santiago Calatrava.
0: And he's famous for...
1: Slippery bridges. No, he's famous for white, really great architecture.
0: Right.
1: For example, the station of Liège is really, really nice. And there are many works of Calatrava. But it's also famous because the bridges he makes, they are usually slippery.
0: Yeah,
1: yes.
0: I can see how it would be if it was wet.
1: Yeah, when it's wet, it's very dangerous. Now it's sunny and then it's very okay. But
0: So we just finished the tour of Barcelona. And Sylvia, I think you wanted to say that some of the infrastructure that we saw is new and is not the infrastructure that was put in maybe 10 years ago. And I wonder if you could explain how the new infrastructure is different from the older.
1: Well, today we cycle along the green corridors Consell de Cent, Girona, and then we reach the Diagonal, the Glorias and Meridiana avenues. And they've got new bike lanes that are wide enough. They are like 4 meters wide for the two ways. And they've got trees along the bike lane, which is also really, really important in this context.
0: So they were shaded. Oh, and I might add that Sylvia treated me to a BC e-bike for my trip around Barcelona, which was fantastic. It was really great. We still don't know exactly how much it cost. And that's something that we've been talking a lot about on the show, that sometimes e-bike rentals are so expensive, they're different from a bus or a subway. We were on the tour for about an hour and a half, and she thinks the charge is just a couple of euros. So that's totally worth it in my book, especially because she paid.
1: Ah, mira, 2,48 euros, 2.5 euros.
0: 2.5 euros, that's about $3 for an hour and a half of an e-bike all around the city.
1: And I love e-bikes, I didn't mention, but for me, e-bikes are the most democratic way of transportation in cities.
0: And you have a beautiful one, a Cannondale.
1: Yes, it's a Cannondale, but I've got another Spanish bike also at home.
0: Perfecto. Silvia, muchas gracias por todos, por tu tiempo, por tu trabajar en la ciudad, por todos.
1: Gracias, Taylor. See you.
2: Silvia turned me on to a restaurant in Barcelona. We met there and had coffee before we took off on our tour, called Café La Fuga. It's a bicycle mecca. It's an Italian restaurant that is so beautiful with Italian bikes all around it and jerseys. It's just great. I highly recommend, if you're ever in Barcelona, go to Café La Fuga. And we're not getting paid for that, just so you know. And if you want to just check it out online, it's lafugabcn.com. Really a wonderful restaurant. They were really nice, but it's all bikes all the time.
3: All right. That's awesome. We have listener emails.
2: Yep. This is from Martina Costa. She writes, I just wanted to send a thank you. My son Jackson's involved in Boy Scouts, and he currently is working on earning his traffic safety merit badge. He's become really interested in learning about pedestrian, bicycle, and roadway safety. And doing his research online, he came across the Bike Talk website. It was a huge help. He found a lot of useful information that helped him, and he loved checking out the show. Jackson actually picked out two of other resources. Jackson thought that they both would make great additions to the other helpful resources that we have on our website at biketalk.org. Hopefully it can help more families teach kids how to stay safe while walking, biking, and traveling. If you decide to include them, please let me know so I can show him. I know he'd be proud to see his suggestions featured there. Thanks again, and have a wonderful day. Happy trails. That's from Martina Costa and her son, Jackson. And I just want to throw in, Nick, I was a Boy Scout. I was an Eagle Scout. Because Scouts are trustworthy, loyal, helpful, friendly, courteous, kind, obedient, cheerful, thrifty, brave, clean, and reverent.
3: Wow. And Eagle is the top, right?
2: Eagle's the top, baby.
3: I have no trouble believing that. The links went up on our links. We have a links page. And really, there's not a lot there. We haven't really put a bunch. So anybody who has any resources of any kind, check out the links page and let us know. And great. We'll add them.
2: You want to take the other email?
3: This is from Jens again, from Norway. He's been emailing us about the left-right split on bike advocacy or infrastructure. And he sent us one with a graph, and he tallied all the votes of council and committee members in Stavanger, Norway, that involved cycling. He found that there's a left-right divide. It's not 100-0. He said the median on the left is 60% cycling favorability, and the median on the right is 20% cycling favorability. So he crunched the numbers himself.
2: Right.
3: So I wonder what Jens does. I think he's probably a scientist.
2: Either that or he's unemployed and he has time to do all that.
3: Yeah, unemployed but overeducated. He wrote, as a whole, over 8 years and 3,000 votes, the right is significantly less favorable to cycling. The impression I get is that this is the case everywhere. Unfortunately, not everywhere has statistics.
2: Well, that's a good point.
3: So thanks for the statistics, Jens.
2: And right.
3: We do think it's the case, if not everywhere, it's at least here in the U.S.,
2: totally. And now with the Trump administration, they've been defunding and removing bike lanes, which they want to call DEI bike lanes. We've talked about this with Karen Whitaker of the League of American Bicyclists. We've talked about it with other people. But now we have Chrissy Oakes on, and Chrissy wrote an article about the right wanting safe streets also. So now that we mentioned the left-right divide when it comes to supporting bike lanes, walking, and public transportation, we thought we might have that rare Republican ally for bicycle infrastructure when we read Chrissy's article that was in the Washington Examiner, which is kind of a right newspaper. This is the title of Chrissy's article. I thought bike lanes were DEI, then an SUV killed my father. So we talked with Chrissy, a Republican and a member of Families for Safe Streets. Chrissy talked not only about finding common ground with the right, but how the left had a hard time accepting her as a safe street advocate. All too often, people become safe street advocates after someone that they know or they are affected by traffic violence. We know that traffic violence affects everybody, people on the left, people on the right, rich people, poor people. Today we have a member of Families for Safe Streets, Chrissy Oakes, with us, who lost her father in 2024. Chrissy, welcome to Bike Talk, and you know, we're so sorry for your loss.
4: Oh, well, first off, thank you for having me. My father was hit and killed on Highway 17 in Murrells Inlet. He did this walk almost daily. When I would drive to visit him, he would actually say, "Careful when you turn in, it's unbelievably dangerous." The neighbors warned him, "Why are you doing this walk? It's okay, it's okay." He was an athlete. He was, you know, he wasn't right. Playing Frogger. He knew what he was doing. But the road's genuinely a horrific design. I started a coalition called Safer 17 to start making some changes on that road. The South Carolina DOT has known since 2020 this is problematic. And we actually are getting some great progress there. We have the Greenway Walkway that runs along Highway 17. So that is connecting Maine to Florida. They consider this location done. I'm actually now in communications with them. We are working through some things. This is supposed to be a walkway for bikers, for walkers, for whoever doesn't want to be in a vehicle. It has 3 feet of protected space for pedestrians against a 55 mile per hour walkway. I mean, when I tell you this is a road that people have wanted changed for a long time, it's, you know, every state is so different. Every need for every person is different. I think when we start talking about these bike lanes and creating a complete safe street system, I think what we're missing is that bike lanes are part of that. But 17 is actually their only evacuation route out for hurricanes. But the bike lane can be pushed back. We can put something that can divide the pedestrians saying don't cross. As a matter of fact, Google Maps, my dad, the road, Wesley Road, where he was crossing at 17 by his home, says it's a bicycle safe lane on Google Maps. Right. The dotted line for the bikes, it stops in the middle of the highway. There's a flaw in the system.
2: What's keeping it from being upgraded to a complete safe street for people who are outside of cars? What's keeping it from being done? If it's a high injury network and people seem to want it to be upgraded.
4: Well, I think we are not seeing progress because we're not communicating. And this is not actually strictly just in the transportation industry. I've actually had executives after I was published in the Washington Examiner for my op-ed on DEI bike lanes. We can use air quotes there, because for those educated within the transportation advocacy world, we know that the verbiage from the former administration talked about equity, inclusion, climate change, and the current administration has then deemed that DEI bike lanes. That's their saucy little term to tie it up with a bow. The problem is we're not talking the same language. I did this article, I want to say now it's been 11 months of me actively working in this space, and I went from public ally to public enemy number one overnight with diabolical comments.
2: Because you support
4: Republican. The word Republican was attached because people have decided if you are one thing, you are the worst of that thing. That's not the truth. Actually, Pew Research has a wonderful questionnaire that will give you where you fall on the sliding scale of the political spectrum.
2: Right.
4: If I entered every conversation, I have friends who believe in socialism. I was a professional dancer. I was in the arts. I have friends all over the gamut. And what they always say is, well, you're the only Republican I can talk to. I said, because you don't wake up and do the same morning routine as I do. Our lives are very different. But if I can't listen to you, how am I going to grow as a human being? I think bike lanes can be everything we want them to be, right? The equity and inclusion is freedom of movement for people. So somebody who might not be able to, who lives in a lower income area and needs to commute to work, bike lanes That gets them to work. If you're going to tell people go to work and get annoyed with them because they're not working and they're living on government funds, are you giving them the tools to do that? The basic tools? When we start throwing all these verbiage into all of this, we're no longer talking about the actual issue, which is if you want to ride a bike, if a 12-year-old wants to ride a bike to school, how do we let them do it safely? How do we give a mom in middle America an hour back in her schedule so she does not have to bring her kid to school and worry? Right.
2: So how do we get more people like you on board? How do we get people to not look down on the term DEI bike lanes and just think of them as safe street upgrades?
4: I think, and remember, I'm a rookie in this, I think there's a huge gap in education, a huge gap. Actually, one of the things that makes me the most sad is my nieces, who one is, her middle name is Oaks after my dad because he didn't get to meet her, is that they don't get to meet my dad. And I was thinking about how can I, one, stop this tragedy from happening again, and two, how can I keep him a part of their world, teach them about him. So I had written a book, Auntie Says, Let's Go for a Walk. It's being published right now, and it's all about street safety. I think one of the strongest arguments is that the fact is that it costs less to put this infrastructure in, and we save long-term because we're not playing catch-up after the tragedies.
2: Sure. Right.
4: So, you know, let's get ahead of it. It is law and order. It is all of these things. It's engineering
2: freedom
4: so that
2: of choice.
4: We prevent. It's freedom of choice. Think about the mom in middle America who just wants 1 hour to herself.
2: Right.
4: She wants her coffee and quiet, so she wakes up at 5 a.m. Well, if her son or daughter can drive themselves to school
2: or ride themselves.
4: Things have changed. We have to change with it. So when we're talking across the aisles, I love talking to my friends who are different from me. They have great ideas. They want to make humanity better. That is their goal. How do we fix everything? My question to them is, how are we going to pay for it, right? So how do we facilitate it? How do we make it happen? Dreaming of a better world is the best thing we can do. But when we come together, we figure out how we can accomplish that, because some things can't happen yet, right? They're just not realistic, as wonderful as they sound. But my big goal is to really bridge this gap, help fund a lot of the work that everyone's doing. Because at the end of the day, you need a funder and you need someone who's going to fight. And we have those people who want to fight, but they're not letting people who might have differences of opinions help. Let's get this out to whomever is running in your community.
2: Right.
4: I'm happy to talk. I can at least speak from as a perspective of a Republican. I might not be a Californian, but I can at least speak from that perspective and maybe get through to them on maybe these are some of the talking points, and we can use it as a test study.
2: Let's see how
4: we can bridge this gap.
2: Right, because we do feel that there is a left-right split, and the right is against changing the status quo. For whatever reasons. And I think you bring up so many good points, whether it be fiscal responsibility or freedom of choice. There are so many values that safe streets and biking have that are in line with what I think are Republican values
4: 100%.
2: Or right values. And we just have to get the people out of their shell to read some of these books, to listen to some of these podcasts, to listen to people like you.
4: Yes.
2: And wake up and take the red pill and see how the world could be, that it's not the end of the world to have your street made into a
4: complete street. Love the Matrix reference there.
2: Well, Chrissy Oaks, thank you very much.
4: Thank you.
3: It was great to hear from Chrissy. It's a form of diversity to have a Republican on the show. One thing.
2: DEI, right?
3: exactly. DEI helps Republicans. One thing we know about some of the researchers we've talked to on Bike Talk, like the ones who did the study called Beyond Cycling in our 2632 episode, is that making arguments that you're convinced by doesn't necessarily work with everyone or maybe most people if you're a real advocate. Like climate change arguments are not going to convince people who are climate deniers.
2: Yeah, who thinks it's a hoax, right.
3: And anti-car arguments can make people defensive.
2: As we learned from Stephen Gosling, we're not Copenhagen. That was in episode 2631. You don't want to be anti-car. That just creates resistance from people. You want to show the positive aspects of what a bike lane can do. And we all know that bike lanes make the road safer for everybody.
3: Right. What does work, they say, is talking about kids being safe,
2: right,
3: your neighborhood being, you know, a place you can get around without
2: livable, right,
3: fearing for your life. Yeah. So we read a couple of listener emails and we heard from Tim Dyett again.
2: Right.
3: And Tim was inspired to take a bike tour by you, Taylor, by your trips from San Francisco to Michigan. He did it on the Empire State Trail, which is a 750-mile trail on the East Coast from, I think it goes to Canada.
2: Buffalo or from Canada all the way to New York City.
3: So he made it to New York City.
2: He did 500 and some odd miles in 9 days, I think. So here's Tim Dyett. Tim Dyett has finished the Empire Trail. Tim, welcome back and tell us about the trip, the route, the trail. I love that you had your Bike Talk stickers in prominent display.
5: Yeah, so it was quite the journey. So it took 10 days. I had one rest day in the middle of it. So essentially it was 9 days and 580 miles.
3: Nice.
5: And I will say that the whole trip was really wet. Of all those days that I traveled, only two of them were dry. The rest I was dealing with all the New York rain, and I'm sure if you've heard any of the stories, the storms going through New York City. Luckily, I bypassed them pretty well, but it was a wet trip. First, you accept that you're going to get wet, and you're going to be wet for a while. That's one of those mental things that you're just like, all right, you know, I'll deal with it. And then it's also being able to, you know, I used the Windy app to track kind of like the storm cells that are going through. So what I would do is I would shelter like at a picnic place or something, figure out, okay, is this going to go by in a relatively economical amount of time that I can follow it and just deal with the puddles? Or do I need to just muscle through and get to someplace else? What I did look for, though, on the trail, because there's many campsites, is, you know, if there's like a place with a laundromat or something, somewhere where I can get a dryer and just kind of dry out the clothes I use for the day or whatever, that helps quite a bit.
2: Did you have to make reservations in the campgrounds? I think you said earlier that you didn't have to. You can just show up at a lot of these, correct?
5: A couple of them you didn't have to show up. There's, as you get closer to New York City, I will say that going from Buffalo to New York City, the bikepacking gets a bit more challenging. So if I was to say, if you want to do this route, I'd say start in Buffalo, work your way to New York City, because as you get going, the challenges will be a little bit more tougher. And one of those challenges would be trying to find places to camp and figure out. There are some days where I was like, oh, maybe I'll get this amount of mileage in. And then I'd realize, oh, I can go a bit further today. So I wouldn't like try and reserve anything beforehand because I didn't want to set the expectation like I have to get here or else I'm going to suffer. And I did do that with like when I would book a hotel where I'd be like, okay, I can do this. And then like you're about, you know, 4 or 5 hours in and you're like, okay, I have to do this now because I have to make this hotel.
2: Right.
6: You said that the trail was mostly gravel, like you were on 500 miles and
5: it's a bit of a mix. The Empire State Trail does kind of advertise itself as it's a full trail. And I would say Buffalo to Albany, which is the Erie Canal Trail section, it's mostly gravel, except for I'd say about 50 miles of road riding. There's a couple of sections that I wrote about in my journal where I was like, okay, there's this thing called Route 31. And once you get on Route 31, the trail is basically along a highway for most of the day. And that was a rough day for me because it was about, like I said earlier, I only had two dry days. And this dry day in particular, it was about 97 degrees along the thruway with no, you know, clouds or anything. So it was just a hot day surrounded by just wet and cold days. So there's a couple of sections that you are going through gravel, you're going through mud, you're going over some trees occasionally that have fallen over. But then you'll also find yourself going along some long road routes that can be absolutely brutal if you pick the wrong day to do it.
2: Other bikers on the trip? Did you meet
5: a lot of people? Oh, yeah, I encountered quite a few. I did come across a guy named Jason who I basically... linked up with a few times because we were both going the same direction. He was doing the Empire State Trail, but going all the way to the south tip of Jersey. And So we would text each other and be like, oh, where are the conditions up ahead? Have you found a place? You know, stuff like that. But also I ran into some other people. Like there was this older woman, Julie, who was traveling from Washington all the way to Maine and just on this absolutely long trip. And it's just incredible, like some of those people you find. Because then there was also like this other guy named Jim who was traveling with his dog in a basket for like a 2-day, just, you know, whatever trip through the woods. So yeah, there was a ton of travelers on that route.
6: With the times that it was on the road, what is that like?
5: It's uncomfortable. Yeah. So like what makes it most uncomfortable is that when you are on the trails, it is really quiet. Like you're going through many miles of just woods and terrain. You know, get the old 1800s canal routes and stuff like that. Like it's extremely peaceful. But then when the route becomes the road, it is just traffic combat. Like there's a couple of spots, like you get off the trail immediately into like a 3-way intersection. You have to go into town. There's this one spot in, Utica, where I get off the trail and I almost get hit by someone as I'm going over like the passenger walk sign because no one's paying attention to the signals. And I just show up here with the bike. And it's kind of crazy. Because you're just so used to the sereneness of seeing all the, you know, animals and all this like cool nature stuff. And then you just get bombarded by traffic as soon as you get into a town.
2: And you weren't in a protected bike lane or anything?
5: No,
2: like that.
5: Those kind of disappear. Like okay. a couple of cities do have protected bike lanes, and some of them do respect melding the Erie Canal Trail into that. But sometimes they just simply don't exist. And you still have Empire State Trail signs along the route. And so you can follow those to kind of keep yourself going. But I'll be honest, it can be very confusing. And there was a couple of nasty detours I had to take just to get through a town that easily adds like an hour to a journey that I would think would be maybe only 3 or 4 hours, which end up making it 5 or 6.
6: So now you're back to your life. You work all the time. You don't get a lot of vacation, right?
5: I don't get a lot of vacation. I do a lot of music work. So I'm usually just off doing some performance or rehearsal somewhere. So it is, you know, I was a bit, after day 7 or 8, I'm like really missing my job. Cause I'm like, I do a lot of performing and there's not exactly a lot of pianos out on the route. And so, one of the funny things that I did was, I started this route. I took a melodica with me. I packed it into my, my frame bag. I thought, oh, well, I can practice when I have some downtime. And I learned very quickly that there isn't a ton of downtime that I left for myself to do something right. Like that. Basically, I was eating big miles. I averaged about 64 miles a day, but a lot of those days were 90 plus miles. And then some days were maybe just 40. And I would find at the end of each day, I'd be exhausted. I'd set up camp and whatnot. And then I also brought like a little folding chair as well. And I basically just collapsed in that and just cooked some food and be like, all right, let me clean myself up. And then go to bed and then get up the next day. So at one point I stopped at a hotel in Weedsport where I met my fiance. She drove a bunch of equipment up for me because I wanted to switch some stuff out. And I basically, all of like the extra fun stuff that I brought with me, I decided, you know what? This stuff can stay. It'll be waiting for me when I get back home. Let me prioritize stuff that will help me on the trip. So I had to switch some stuff out.
2: Well, let me ask you, now that you're back in your, you know, quote unquote, regular life, what are you going to take with you from the trip and apply it to, you know, your regular life?
5: So I do a lot of bike commuting with my work because I'll ride the students and stuff like that. And what I did come to realize on this trip, you know, being heavily laden, I think my bike weighed about 80 pounds with all the equipment I had on it. And then I was pushing like minimum 60 mile days and stuff. I realized I can do a lot more than I think I can, which there are some days where I might not consider bike commuting because I'm like, oh, that'd be about more than 25 miles. But honestly, that's a cakewalk compared to what I had to do. So probably going forward, when I want to decide, do I want to ride my bike somewhere? I'm going to be like, probably yes. Like I've been through probably the worst of it, and no bike commute is gonna, you know, match the intensity of a bike packing like route. So I think from this point I'm just gonna be more excited to ride my bike even locally because I'm like, oh cool, I don't have to load up all my stuff. I just hop on there and go to where I need.
2: You know, Nick, that resonates with me with what you were saying last week about wanting to ride to work a little more often, you know. Are you going to do it again? Another trip?
5: I would like to. There's two things I would like to do. I would like to just take my bike to New York City, ride the train out there, and explore the boroughs a bit more. At the end of my trip, I was so beaten and battered that I had to get off the bike for a day or two and just walk around because I was exhausted. But I wanted to explore more of the city, so I think a separate trip out to New York City with the bike, or even, you know, one of the city bikes that are out there, and just explore the area would be fantastic. If I was to do another trip again along the Empire State Trail, I think I would just stick to the Erie Canal Trail and lower my mileage just a little bit, just to explore the towns and enjoy all the things along the trail. Because there are some days where I was just like blazing the trail, going, you know, 60, 70 miles, and, you know, not enjoying the towns as long as I wanted to. I was just more focused on the goal of getting to New York City.
2: Tim Diet rode from Buffalo to New York City, would you say 9 days, 500 miles?
5: 9 days, 580 miles.
2: Let's get every single one in there.
5: I felt them too.
2: Tim, thanks a lot.
5: Thank you, guys.
2: One thing good about the Empire Trail and the Erie Canal Trail is that it's mostly off-roads, which is really nice. And I want to throw out, if any other listeners are doing some great bike trips, let us know. We would love to talk to you about what trail you're on, what route you're on, where you're doing a bike trip. I think all our listeners would want to hear from that.
3: Yeah, email us at livebiketalk@gmail.com.
2: Right. I'm not even going to say it. livebiketalk@email.com.
3: You're done saying it the other way, Liv? Okay.
2: You know, there's been a lot going on in Los Angeles, Nick, partly because of the mayoral race and partly because of Forest Lawn Drive. But this week there was a city council meeting, and there was a protest at the city council meeting and a press conference that Damian Kevett did from SAFE, Streets Are For Everyone, about we need to declare a traffic state of emergency. And a lot of people got up and spoke in front of the city council, and Damian spoke afterwards. And here's Damian Kevett.
7: We are down here at City Hall. You can see City Hall East. We just released a letter with thousands of people who have signed on asking for the mayor, for the city council, to declare a state of emergency due to traffic violence, to prioritize addressing traffic violence, to recommit to Vision Zero, which the city expired in October of last year. And here we are, nothing. It's just business as usual.
2: So that was Damian Kevett. There have been 324 traffic fatalities in the city of Los Angeles in the last year. Now, that's not the county, that's the city of Los Angeles. And that's a 3.5% increase from the previous year. Vision Zero has failed. It ended in 2025. It has failed. We're in the midst of a very serious traffic emergency. In the last couple of weeks, Nick, we've been talking about Forest Lawn Drive. It's a 1.1, 1.2-mile stretch of road that is a four-lane road with almost nothing on it except two cemeteries and Warner Brothers Studios. There's been 95 crashes on that one stretch of road, on that one-mile stretch of road from 2013 to 2023, including many serious injuries and deaths, one just about a month ago. Jim Pokras from Pokras and De Los Reyes, welcome back to Bike Talk. What do we do about this?
8: Well, thank you for having me again. This is another really interesting legal quagmire with Forest Lawn. The real question that comes out is, you know, who actually gets to decide how city streets are designed?
2: Exactly.
8: And here we have a situation where the LADOT developed a safety plan for Forest Lawn. Proposal included protected bike lanes, fewer through traffic lanes, and center turning lanes. The purpose was to slow down traffic and separate cyclists from cars. And it was all ready to be implemented. And our mayor, Bass, ordered that the city stop the proposal and develop another design that would maintain the existing vehicle lanes. And right. That's when the problem hit the fan, so to speak.
2: Right.
3: The LADOT had a plan to reduce a lane of traffic and make a protected bike lane. The mayor stopped it.
8: Right. Due to pressure from various organizations not to change that area. She effectively stopped it. And then the unusual legal development came into effect where the legislature in California proposed a bill, SB 194, and inserted language that cities with at least 2 million residents, if the streets provide the only access to two or more adjacent cemeteries, the city cannot simply eliminate vehicle lanes.
3: Why are they pretending it's not about Forest Lawn Drive?
8: Yeah, and that's the problem, okay? It is just talking about Forest Lawn Drive. I mean, it's clear that that's what they were doing.
3: Is it like,
8: how did it get in there? Okay, and why?
3: Is it illegal? Would it have been illegal for them to just make a law that was only about Forest Lawn Drive? Is that why they hid that fact by trying to pretend it was just any road with two cemeteries in a city of 2 million or more?
8: It seems to me like it was, because this was what was called a budget implementation into this bill. And it was done at the last minute, you know, just before it was to pass. And the bill has all kinds of other things that have to do with CHP and other things. And then they add this in right at the end. Why did they do that?
3: Okay. Well, not just why,
8: did they do that?
3: Yeah, right.
8: But the legal question is, do they have the right to do that?
9: Right. Do they?
8: They probably do have the right to do that. If it's allowed, and it looks like it's going to be because it's in front of the governor right now for signature and implementation, and because it's a specific budget type of a bill, it's going to go into effect immediately.
2: And that is the state dictating how cities manage their streets, correct?
8: Yeah, because it raises the question about how far can the state legislature go in micromanaging an individual city's street design decisions.
3: It's like we're Toronto or something.
8: Yeah. Okay. But, you know, but to, you know, be fair on both sides, you know, the cemetery has their position that they feel that creating a major traffic and access problem. The cycling and other organizations feel that it's a safety problem. We shouldn't have dangerous roadways simply because it's reducing lanes. Then this raises the political question as to what power does the legislature have when it's clear that this bill is for that one road?
2: Right.
3: Well,
2: right.
3: The projected time that drivers will lose through that stretch is, what, 12 to 14 seconds?
8: Right. Yeah, 12 to 14 seconds. So it's clear that there are other factors that are pushing this. And, you know, what's also pushing it is local political interests of the cemeteries. Lobbying is a very big issue in this particular situation. They've spent, it was $500,000, according to the Los Angeles Times. It points out the fact that lobbyists and political viewpoints can ultimately alter state laws. And should the legislature be doing that, or should that be left to the local governments, like Los Angeles, like it was? It went through the LADOT, and now the legislature is trying to get involved. That's the legal question.
2: Right.
3: And so what's the answer?
8: The answer is we're going to find out, okay, if it gets into law, whether or not there's any lawsuits that are brought against it or the implementation of it. I don't know the answer to whether or not that's legal or not legal. It appears that they're trying to do something which is governing what can be done on Forest Lawn Drive and not any other place, and they're trying to hide it.
2: Jim Pokrast, thanks very much.
8: Thank you again.
2: Well, that was great, because I think it's a really sticky issue.
3: Yeah. Good show.
2: We want to thank our guests, Sylvia Casserón from Barcelona, Chrissy Oakes, the Republican bike lane advocate, which we really like, and Tim Diet, as well as Jim Pokrast, and of course, all of our regulars, Julie Richard, Kevin Burton, Amy Zirian, Lindsay Sturman, Stacey Randecker, Josh Hagland, and Eric Sawyer.
3: Yes. Do you have a quote?
2: I do have a quote, actually, Nick. Okay. It's from the author of Sherlock Holmes.
3: Sir Arthur Conan Doyle.
2: When the spirits are low, when the day appears dark, when work becomes monotonous, when hope hardly seems worth having, just mount a bicycle and go out for a spin down the road without a thought on anything but the ride you were taking.
3: Love it. Mental
2: health.
3: And
2: then solve a crime, right?
3: Mysteries.
2: Right.
3: Thanks, Taylor.
2: Ride safe.
3: And that was Bike Talk. If you have a story, a tip, or a topic, head over to biketalk.org and send us a message. Talk again next week.

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1: At the moment, the world is witnessing an inequality emergency. The world is getting ripped apart. There are wars. There's this hunger. And at this moment, UNGA needs to play its role. Ensure that we are back to multilateralism. We are back to building a more just, equal, and sustainable world.
0: Ahead of UNGA, the United Nations General Assembly and Climate Week here in New York, we'll speak to the head of Oxfam International, Amitabh Behar. Then we'll be joined by the Pulitzer Prize and Grammy-winning artist Rhiannon Giddens. She's out with a new album today, Hope is the Thing with Feathers.
2: If we don't pull our struggles together, if we don't connect the struggles together and the overall larger patterns of extraction, the larger patterns of colonialism, larger patterns of empire, larger patterns of massive money-making, if we don't connect those dots between the struggles, we're never going to get anywhere. So for me, that's what music is for.
0: And we look back at the legacy of Occupy Wall Street. 15 years ago this week, activists began an encampment in New York that sparked an international movement and popularized the slogan, "We are the 99%.
3: Occupy Wall Street gave us a lot of things. I think it politicized thousands of people, trained thousands of leaders, built organizations, like led to, you know, a decade and a half of mass movements in the streets. But I think the biggest contribution actually is changing the public's common sense about class and class struggle with the 99% and the 1%. I don't think we would be in the political moment that we're in right now.
0: Let's speak to Yotam Maron. He helped organize the Occupy Wall Street protests and wrote the book For Louder Days, Reaching Beyond a Politics of Powerlessness. All that and more coming up. Welcome to Democracy Now!, democracynow.org, The War and Peace Report. I'm Amy Goodman. A United Nations fact-finding mission on Iran says it's found evidence the U.S. committed war crimes in two attacks that killed at least 177 civilians, many of them children. In a report released Thursday, experts commissioned by the U.N.'s Human Rights Council cited U.S. strikes on a school in Manab in southern Iran and a sports complex in Lamerd, writing, quote, "The mission found reasonable grounds to believe the United States committed the war crime of launching indiscriminate attacks resulting in the loss of life or injury to civilians or damage to civilian objects," end quote. The White House responded in a statement, quote, "The UN Human Rights Council has accomplished nothing for human rights while spouting unserious nonsense for decades," unquote. Meanwhile, ships continue to come under fire in the Strait of Hormuz. Earlier today, Iran's Islamic Revolutionary Guard Corps said it struck a Togo-flagged tanker. And several U.S. media outlets are reporting Iranian drones and missiles struck a U.S. contracted ship near the Strait of Hormuz earlier this week. That attack reportedly injured several crew members, including U.S. personnel. On Thursday, President Trump told Axios he was nearing a decision on whether to annihilate Iran. Trump also dismissed surging U.S. gas costs as a small price to pay for his war. Trump was speaking in North Carolina at a rally for Republican Senate candidate Michael Whatley.
4: I have to say, you have a little higher. You have a higher gas. It's a very inexpensive price to pay for what we've done. Remember that. It's a little more. It's even if it was, frankly, even if it was a lot more.
0: In Yemen, the United Nations warns the number of people displaced by fighting between Houthi militias and Saudi-backed Yemeni government forces has soared to 112,000, and it's continuing to climb as both sides trade cross-border strikes. On Thursday, Houthi leader Abdul Malik al-Houthi rejected claims by Saudi Arabia and its allies that his forces had targeted the holy city of Mecca in a drone attack, calling the claim an ugly lie. He said his fighters were focused on attacking Saudi military sites and oil infrastructure. Meanwhile, the Trump administration said Thursday it approved the sale of Lockheed Martin F-35 fighter jets to Saudi Arabia at a cost of over $24 billion. The transaction would require congressional approval. A coalition of Palestinian and progressive groups is urging universities, think tanks, elected officials, and others to refuse to hire or collaborate with a group of 20 former Biden officials accused of, quote, "promoting, lying about, and covering up the Gaza genocide," unquote. The Drop the Genocide 20 campaign has targeted several former Biden staffers, including Antony Blinken, who served as Secretary of State, Jake Sullivan, former National Security Advisor, and Lloyd Austin, Biden's Secretary of Defense, all of whom were pivotal in backing Israel's war on Gaza. Since his time as Secretary of State, Blinken was given a book deal with Crown, an imprint of Penguin Random House, and has often participated in public speaking events, including at Harvard's Kennedy School. The campaign is also demanding the Biden staffers be banned from any future political appointments. The coalition said, quote, "The culture of bipartisan elite immunity is what drives U.S. war crimes and support for war crimes. This dynamic is a key reason Biden officials knew they could arm, defend, and cover up the genocide in Gaza for 15 months and simply move back into liberal spaces, nonprofits, and future governments," unquote. Russian strikes on Ukraine's capital region injured at least 19 people on Thursday, including two children. In Odessa, seven people were injured, including two children, while in Zaporizhia, a Russian first-person view drone struck a passenger bus, injuring eight commuters. Separately, a Russian jet-powered drone hit a shopping mall, injuring one person and triggering a massive fire. This is Anna, a 32-year-old Zaporizhia resident who was out with her husband when the drone struck nearby.
5: We went out for a walk and didn't hear the jet-powered Shahid drone. It's hard to hear it now. It's not like the Shahid drones used to be. The Russians are starting to threaten us, the ordinary people, in the hope that people will rise up. But that won't happen. We are strong, we are free, and we will stand firm.
0: On Thursday, Ukrainian forces struck one of Russia's largest oil refineries in the city of Yaroslavl, north of Moscow. The attack came after President Trump Sunday told Ukrainian President Volodymyr Zelensky to halt attacks on Russian diesel infrastructure. And as U.S. diesel prices hit a record high of nearly $6.40 a gallon. Earlier today, Poland's Prime Minister Donald Tusk said in a speech to Parliament that Moscow's planning hybrid strikes with drones or rockets on Poland and other European countries that support Ukraine. And Slovakia's Prime Minister Robert Fico said Europe is closer than ever to a large-scale war with Russia. Meanwhile, the U.S. House of Representatives voted Wednesday to approve new sanctions on Iran and Russia. The legislation passed the Senate last month, its name Lindsey Graham's Sanctioning Russia and Iran Act of 2026, after the late South Carolina Republican senator, who was an outspoken proponent of both arming Ukraine and attacking Iran. The Kremlin said in a response that new sanctions would make it harder to reach a peace deal in Ukraine. The White House has withdrawn its nomination of Lance Schroyer, a former Oklahoma State trooper, to lead ICE, that's Immigration and Customs Enforcement. Schroyer currently serves as advisor to Homeland Security Secretary Mark Wayne Mullen, has no previous experience with ICE. In more immigration news, lawyers who spoke to the New York Times say federal agencies such as U.S. Citizenship and Immigration Services are rejecting and heavily redacting vital documents and records needed by immigrants to prove they have permission to be in the U.S. and fight their deportation. Federal agencies are also claiming these records do not exist. Meanwhile, The Guardian reports ICE has stopped tracking data on miscarriages in its custody as the agency detains a record number of pregnant women and teenagers. ICE recorded at least 18 miscarriages during the first 9 months of the Trump administration, but no data has been recorded since October of last year. Women and girls in ICE custody have repeatedly decried medical neglect. A federal immigration agent charged with shooting a Venezuelan man appeared before a Minnesota judge Thursday following months of evading arrest. ICE officer Christian Castro faces felony assault charges and was initially arrested in Texas, but Trump ally, Texas Governor Greg Abbott, refused to extradite Castro to Minnesota. Castro also faces a separate hearing today, Friday, in federal court for charges that he lied and attempted to cover up the January shooting of the Venezuelan immigrant Julio Sosa Celis, who was wounded in the leg. This is Hennepin County Attorney Mary Moriarty.
6: The process of holding Mr. Castro accountable for his firing a weapon through the front door, striking Julio Sosa Celis, endangering the lives of others, and lying to law enforcement has begun. Despite the best efforts of the Texas governor to ignore both the United States Constitution and crystal clear Supreme Court precedent,
0: The Trump administration continues deportations to Haiti, with a fourth flight arriving at the international airport in Capacien last week. This comes as a new report published by the Ohio Immigrant Alliance says the detention of Haitians has surged by 142% at four immigration jails in Ohio since the end of temporary protected status, or TPS, in late July. The group says ICE has accelerated the arrests of Haitians living in Ohio by racial profiling community spaces, including near schools and apartment buildings, detaining people at their ICE appointments, and placing ankle monitors and collaborating with state and local police. Meanwhile, Amnesty International is calling for the release of two men deported from the U.S. and sent to Equatorial Guinea, who have been detained by local police forces and may face torture. One of them is Ahmed Soleiman, a 30-year-old gay asylum seeker from Egypt who was living in Arizona when he was detained by ICE despite being granted protections by a U.S. immigration court. The men were reportedly brutally beaten, and Amnesty believes they were arrested for speaking out about the inhumane conditions endured by U.S. deportees while confined in a decommissioned hotel in the city of Malabo. The deportees have also faced threats from armed forces. CNN is reporting more than 300 workers from South Korea who were swept up in a federal immigration raid at a Hyundai electric vehicle manufacturing plant in Georgia and deported last year, have filed a lawsuit against the Trump administration. Last September, nearly 500 federal, state, and local agents descended on the plant and arrested hundreds of workers who say they were held in inhumane conditions, not provided interpreters, were shackled and forced to sign documents they did not understand. The plaintiff said this resulted in intentional infliction of emotional distress, humiliation, and lasting psychological trauma, unquote. And a federal judge in Washington, D.C. has ordered the Trump administration to give at least 30 days notice before making any major changes to the Kennedy Center for the Performing Arts. Thursday's emergency ruling came after President Trump said he would withhold funding for renovations to the Kennedy Center, essentially condemning it unless he's allowed to inscribe his name on the building. On Wednesday, a New York Times photographer captured images of Trump aboard Air Force One looking at a poster board appearing to show a building reduced to rubble, along with the caption, "Kennedy Center demolished." Later in the broadcast, we'll speak with the Grammy and Pulitzer Prize-winning artist Rhiannon Giddens about the attacks on the Kennedy Center. And those are some of the headlines. This is Democracy Now!, democracynow.org, The War and Peace Report. I'm Amy Goodman in New York with Juan Gonzalez in Chicago. Hi, Juan.
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0: As world leaders prepare to head to New York for the United States,

0: Solutions Lab at Brown University has found Americans have spent over $100 billion more on fuel due to the war in Iran. The soaring fuel prices have sparked protests in many countries, including Syria, Guatemala, Portugal, France, the Philippines, Indonesia, Bangladesh, and Sri Lanka. We're joined now by Amitabh Behar, Executive Director of Oxfam International. You've just come into New York for the UN General Assembly. It's also Climate Week. Your focus is the deepening inequality in the world. Lay out what your message is, Amitabh.
1: Absolutely. Let me start on a personal note. I grew up in India, and UN was all about hope of a just and a peaceful future. But at the moment, what we are seeing is that the world is torn apart by the inequality emergency, the climate crisis, the wars all around. As in just look at the obscenity of inequality. At the moment, 3,000 billionaires have a combined wealth of $18.3 trillion. That's almost the GDP of China. And this is the time when the quarter of the global population actually lives with food insecurity. Almost 780 million sleep hungry. They don't get three square meals a day. But I think what is really important is that we need to reclaim our agency. We need to ensure that there are solutions, and there are solutions, and there are positive steps being taken at this moment. And that's really the message to the UN, that UN cannot continue to live with this fragility. It needs decisive action. It needs to give moral leadership. It needs to ensure accountability, ensure impunity is not tolerated. So there's a multiple expectations from the UN, and that's the message from us.
2: But Amitabh Behar, what precisely would you expect the United Nations to do, especially given the reality that in the current U.S. government, there's more of a continued move toward unilateralism, to ignoring the UN, ignoring international agreements?
1: So let me start by talking of, say, inequality, because it's about rebuilding our future. And on inequality, I actually see more than glimmers of hope. One of those big ideas that emerged from the G20 in South Africa is the idea of the International Panel on Inequality. And that's being backed now by several member states, Brazil, South Africa, Spain, Norway, the entire Africa Union has agreed to back this. So there are different initiatives where specific countries are coming together to fight inequality and also for a better future. And this is really the moment where we do need to look at major reforms. So I'm glad that UN is talking about UN reforms, UN at 80. So the reforms need to look at some of those change geopolitics of the world. We live in a very different world from 1945 when we saw the UN coming. You cannot continue with the veto power, particularly the penholder power. We need to really, really change that. The realities of the world in terms of where you have a far stronger global south, that needs clearer representation. And I would say one of the most important things is we must go back to the opening lines of the UN Charter, which is about we the people. The people get often missing in these conversations. So it's bringing the people's voice. At the moment, you're seeing a shrinking of civic space. More than the 90% of global population actually lives in closed context. So there are different challenges. But as I started, there are real possibilities of change. And let me just add that while I talked of the member states and them coming together, I also take huge inspiration. For me personally, I'm hugely inspired by the movements across the world. And in just, Amy, you were talking about it. These were, you know, whether I come from India, so I've seen movements in Sri Lanka, in Bangladesh, in Nepal, changing regimes. In India, it's the first time the Cockroach Janata Party, a students' movement, was able to get a union minister dismissed. So let's not

0: Underestimate people's power. People's power is here, and they will certainly move towards a more just and equal society.
1: And a key change that the UN will make very soon is the selection of a new Secretary General, as Antonio Guterres is scheduled to step down. What is Oxfam calling for in terms of a decision on who will lead the world body?
0: It is really odd that in all these 80 years of the UN, we have not had a woman Secretary General. We must ensure that we have a woman Secretary General. But let me also say, it is not just having a woman Secretary General. What we are talking of is feminist politics. It is a feminist worldview leading the UN. And that's a fundamental shift that we need to make. The new Secretary General is going to have an extremely full plate, starting with tackling the emergency of inequality, the climate crisis, and the wars growing everywhere. So this is a moment pretty much of a fundamental reboot for the world. And we need that decisive, moral, normative leadership coming from the Secretary General.
2: Oxfam is warning that artificial intelligence, AI, can accelerate global inequality. Talk about what you're demanding there.
0: Yeah, so I think it's very clear, and now you are seeing in the last few days, the AI companies themselves are saying that they need regulation. It is really important that there is some multilateral initiatives to govern the AI. We've seen over the years, technology, when it comes in, we often come say that, oh, it's going to be a huge boon for people. But often we see how it ends up actually accentuating inequalities. We saw during COVID, it was really heartbreaking to see that you actually had vaccine apartheid. Even for something of the scale of the COVID pandemic, there were pharmaceutical companies who wanted to make profits out of that pandemic. So it is really important that we take a decisive multilateral action in terms of the AI. But, you know, the story goes bigger. This is also about who owns these AI companies. It's those tech billionaires who are pretty much now, you know, our report earlier this year at Davos talked of now the super rich are not just happy being wealthy. This is about buying political power. So we are shifting from this extreme inequality to oligarchies. It's the same people who own AI are the people who are buying political power. These are oligarchies. They're the ones who also control media. They're the ones who have full control of narratives. And then you have essentially state capture by these oligarchs. So it is AI. It is about our future. It is about the future of democracy. And this needs decisive action.
1: I also wanted to ask you about the issue of Palestine and Israel's genocidal war and against the Palestinians. You recently released a statement titled "Palestinians Should Lead the Rebuilding of Gaza." How would you compare how Oxfam views what needs to be done versus President Trump's so-called Board of Peace?
0: The Board of Peace came into existence in November 25. And it has a lot of legislative powers, executive powers. But what do you see? The continued killing of civilians over the last 1 year or so, even after the peace boat has been created. You're at the moment seeing in Gaza 90% of the people being water insecure. 66% of the people do not even get the basic minimum standard of 6 liters of drinking water. This is not what we expected from any kind of a new executive body. What we really need is the Palestinian people rebuilding and leading their own future.
2: Finally, in this last minute, climate. We are moving into Climate Week this week in New York, and then, of course, the UN Climate Summit, which will be taking place in Turkey. What are the immediate demands? You spend much of your time in Nairobi, in India. We see the devastating effect of the breaking away of the glacier, the melting of the glacier in Nepal, and they have thousands.
0: Yeah. The pictures from Nepal, I'm sure everybody has seen them, heart-wrenching. And what we need to recognize is that the burden of climate crisis is borne by the most vulnerable and marginalized people. It's the poorest of the poor. It's women who are the ones who are actually facing the burden of this climate crisis. We again need serious action, not just empty words. As in, look at the question of climate financing. Even according to the estimates made by G77 and China, what we actually have, it's not even 10% of their expectations. So we need decisive action. But let me also further add, again, this is about the actions that the states need to take, but this is also linked to inequality. It's the super rich. Let me just give you another interesting data point. The 0.1% of the top in terms of the wealth emit carbon in one day, which is more than 50% of the bottom. So in one day they're able to emit that carbon, which is more than anybody living in the bottom 50%. This is about the inequality crisis. We need to understand that the inequality crisis, the climate crisis, the crisis of democracy, they are interlinked. They're different dimensions of the same fundamental problem of an unequal political economy that we have created.
2: Amitabh Behar, Oxfam International Executive Director here for the UN General Assembly next week. Coming up, the Pulitzer Prize and Grammy-winning artist Rhiannon Giddens. She's out with a new album today, Hope is the Thing with Feathers. She'll talk about Macklemore being kicked off Ed Sheeran's tour. She'll talk about what's happening with the arts in the United States and her own work. Stay with us.

Walk With Me, a duet by Rhiannon Giddens and her sister, Lalenya Harrington, from Rhiannon's latest album released today, Hope is the Thing with Feathers. This is Democracy Now!, democracynow.org. We turn now to the Pulitzer Prize-winning, two-time Grammy-winning, multi-instrumentalist Rhiannon Giddens. In 2023, she won the Pulitzer Prize for Music for her opera Omar, about Omar Ibn Said, a Muslim scholar in Africa who was sold into slavery in the 1800s. Rhiannon has had a remarkable career with her time with the Carolina Chocolate Drops, an old-time black string band, to her work as a musical consultant on Ryan Coogler's landmark film, Sinners. Rhiannon Giddens recently launched the Biscuits and Banjos Foundation, which celebrates the African diaspora's role in shaping American identity and culture through music, literature, food, and community. Rhiannon Giddens' new album is out today, Hope is a Thing with Feathers. On Thursday, we sat down together and in our studio, and Rhiannon performed her song Wish in Vain with Dirk Powell.

0: Rhiannon Giddens and Dirk Powell performing Wish in Vain in our studio. After they performed, I spoke to Rhiannon Giddens. And Wish in Vain, that you've just performed in the studio, what was the inspiration for it? Can you talk about the world we're living in now, the world refugee crisis?
1: Oh, yeah. It's really hard to know what to do, you know, as an artist, as a musician. I feel really grateful to be able to use the art that I was given to try to deal with these emotionally huge and complex issues that have been, you know, part of humanity for generations, for millennia, right? The idea of having to move from one place to another under no fault of your own, whether it's environmental disaster, whether it's nationalism, or whether it's, you know, all of these things that are happening all over the world. But at the center of it are human beings. And we all miss and love the same things. You know, we all miss each other. We love each other. We love our food. We love our music. You know, we have the same loves and hates. And I think part of the job of folk music idiom, is to connect those things emotionally to each other, because like that's really the only way forward is to recognize ourselves in that other person. So that's just thinking about like, if I was in that situation, what would I be thinking? You know, like, what would I be missing? My family, be missing my friends, be missing, you know, like, will I ever see you again? You know, will I ever get to talk to you again? Will I ever hear my language again? You know, all of those things.
0: Talk about collaborating with your sister with the song Walk With Me.
1: My sister is my first, you know, kind of my first everything. She's been there for me since I was born. She's 7 years older. And through all the ups and downs of childhood and family strife and all that stuff, we've been rocks for each other. And she's the first person I sang with and has shaped how I think about even singing harmony. So to have that so prominently highlighted on the record feels really good, you know. And it's also sibling harmony, which is very special. And it's also a tradition in North Carolina of sibling gospel harmony, you know, that we're also pulling from.

0: whole family Moe Hamer is part of the story of that song. And so these things...
1: Tell us about Fannie Lou Hamer.
0: Well, Fannie Lou Hamer was an amazing activist, a woman who, like, lived her life, lived her convictions in her life, and, you know, really didn't get her flowers in her lifetime. You know what I mean? Like, and it just makes me so distraught thinking about, like, what that woman went through, you know? But
1: can you tell us what she
0: went through? Well, I mean, she, like, in, just in trying to get rights for her people, just, you know, like, coming from such a hard background and just being just completely laser focused on what she was trying to do while her body is taking all of this abuse, like physical abuse, but also the emotional abuse of how she had to, you know, walk through life, the weight that life, particularly in when she was alive, the weight and the tear that does on Black bodies, and just for her to have to go through all that and to not really be able to see, you know, well, I don't even know where we are right now. I mean, it's really hard to talk about the civil rights movement and think about where we are right now. I'm going to be honest with you, you know, because, you know, what they went through, you know, what Fannie Lou Hamer went through, like she was like beat and like her life just so that we can vote, you know.
1: Beat by prison guards. In
0: yeah,
1: jail.
0: Absolutely. And like was trying to do something for her people, you know, and like the selflessness of that. And like, here we are, like, where are, like, it's just, I can't even really be articulate about it because it's just so distressing to think about what folks went through. And here we are with our voting rights being challenged and, you know, the whole system being destabilized kind of day by day by day. And it's just like, what was it for? You know, if we don't figure out a way to stop what's happening, I don't know. I don't know. But what it does when I think about what's happening now is, boy, it just puts a whole nother light on what those folks were doing and the strength that they had, you know? And we just have to figure out how to draw from that and find that again in this fractured landscape.
1: Rhiannon Giddens, you talk about having this conversation today and coming back to the United States. I mean, you go back and forth, North Carolina, Ireland, where you also live. And it makes me think about what is happening right now as we speak. You know, the Ed Sheeran musical tour through the stadiums of the United States, all these bands and his own backup band. And now he's asked Macklemore not to be a part of the act because he says Free Palestine. He sings a song called Hinds Hall about Rajab Hind, a five-year-old girl who Israeli soldiers killed in Gaza, along with many members of her family. I'm wondering, you coming from Ireland, you have Ed Sheeran, not only the musical acts he's with have quit the tour, but his own backup band, the Irish folk band Beoga, and the Irish musician Aaron Rowe dropped out as well. Mm-hmm. And Rowe said in a social media post, as Irish people, we know all too well about genocide, forced famine, and violent occupation. I cannot stand by and allow billionaires to use their position of power to silence the rightful voices of those who speak up against Israeli genocide and who highlight the savage murder of children. Mm. Your thoughts?
0: I mean, it's been really interesting to watch the fallout. I've been really thinking a lot about celebrity and a lot about, like, multimillionaire musicians and what does it all mean, you know, because I think we have a really unhealthy relationship with who we lionize and who we put out in the world. And I just think this is a crossroads, right? Because, like, Ed Sheeran is a guitar player, you know, he writes songs and he's a lovely musician and I'm sure he's a lovely person and he's, like, you know, contributed a lot to charity and I'm sure he treats his people well. None of that is at issue here. What at issue for me is that when you hire somebody like Macklemore, who's been very pro-Palestinian in his, I mean, this is not a surprise, right? It shouldn't be a surprise. And when you hire Irish musicians, Ireland has been one of the only steadfast, like, Palestinian-informed countries, like, you know, that I know of, you know, and look, I'm also just a banjo player, but from what I see, and I'm like,
1: just a banjo player. Well, you are a just banjo player.
0: Thank you. I like that. I'm going to get a shirt made. I'll give you credit. I'm still just like, these people are not gods. You know what I mean? And they're fallible human beings. And it's like he hires all these Irish people and then Macklemore and then is like, I don't know. It's just like, well, I don't know what he was expecting, you know? So this is the thing that really disturbs me is, you know, as a musician, you have to think about what you're doing in the world. And he has every right to do whatever he wants, and people will pile on as they will. But I really think that there's two things. One, he can do whatever he wants, right? Doesn't mean that we don't take him to account for that. We have the right to take him to account for that, because that's what being in the public eye means, you know? And you have the benefits and the detractions from that. But number two, okay, like, let's talk about that. I as a musician, I'm very interested in, you know, in that, because I'm like, you have power there. Why are you not using that power, right? He's folding, and I'm just like...
1: And folding too. Let's talk about Robert Kraft, who's the owner of the New England Patriots, also Gillette Stadium. And he said he has organized a boycott of other stadium owners. So if Ed Sheeran wants to continue through his tour, Macklemore can't be a part of it.
0: Right. And so that's the pressure that's on Ed Sheeran. And like, I sympathize with him. He's got all these people who have their jobs depending on these stadium shows.
1: Many of them have now quit.
0: Right. And I understood that was a difficult decision, but for me, it wasn't a difficult decision. You know what I mean? I'm like, you're a multimillionaire. But anyway, look, the second thing is just what you said. I'm like, okay, Ed Sheeran, whatever. But if it doesn't direct the attention to Robert Kraft, and if it doesn't direct the attention to the people who actually have the power who are doing these things, then it's for naught. You know, so like we have to be informed. We have to inform ourselves and stop expecting celebrities to do it for us. Like, we have to go, what do we stand for? What are we putting our money towards? What are we putting our time towards? The entertainment complex is massive. It's too big. There's too many people out there. Like, you know what I'm saying? Like, put me out of a job. Pick up a banjo, play some music, write your own song, not to perform for other people, but to just, like, process the emotions that are going on right now. People need art to do that, but they need to do it themselves. And, like, be inspired by somebody who's a really good songwriter or whatever. I'm not saying that. There's room for both.
1: In 2024, you led the Silk Road Ensemble in releasing Palestinian lullabies.
0: Mm-hmm. Yeah, it's like, you know, one of our members is Lebanese. Like, you know, the being in a group that includes somebody from the Congo, right? That includes somebody from the Armenian diaspora, right? That includes somebody from India. Like, being in a group where people are bringing the histories with them and telling personal stories, telling what this means. You know what I mean? Puts it all in a different light. And you're just like, if I can't do something like this, you know, what am I doing? What am I doing? Like, we now do Wayne Aramola in our show, you know, and I've I've written verses about Tulsa, Oklahoma and Wilmington, 1898 and it's like, if we don't pull our struggles together, if we don't connect the struggles together and the overall larger patterns of extraction, larger patterns of colonialism, larger patterns of empire, larger patterns of massive money making. If we don't connect those dots between the struggles, we're never going to get anywhere. So for me, that's what music is for. That's what art is for. And that's why we have to make music with people from different backgrounds, because then we have that conversation and then it turns into a song and then it turns into a performance. I mean,
1: as you talk about what's happening today, the final question is about President Trump saying he may well rip down the JFK Center for the Performing Arts, which many take as a metaphor for the performing arts, for the role of arts in our culture.
0: Yeah.
1: Unless he gets his name inscribed in the marble in the building.
0: The new normal is insane. You know what I mean? Like, just consider what we're talking about. You know, the tantrums of a person who has unbelievable amounts of power. I don't really know. It's really hard to articulate. But I will say it's also tied to generative AI, because generative AI is controllable and artists are not. Just look at the Macklemore thing, right? Why people want generative AI to make the music is because they can make it do whatever they want. And this is tied to taking the Kennedy Center down, because like artists, like our job, and this is, you know, there is no apolitical stances, right? Because artist's job. Now, I'm not talking about, you know, I think part of the problem is that we have a commercial music industry where music is a commodified product, you know, and artists survive in that framework, but in spite of, not because of, right? So you sell what you got to sell in order to make the statement that you're trying to make, right? But I think that artist's job is to push on, you know, these fissures in society, is to make people uncomfortable, is to make people think about what they're doing, is to make people think, who are we morally, right? So people who are in power only want the things that are going to keep them in power and that are going to not challenge them. So artists are going to challenge them, because that's what we do. So yeah, let's take it down. Let's take down the Kennedy Center. Take down, you know, 40% of new music on Spotify is AI. Like, you see, it's happening. It's happening. People don't even know that they're listening to AI music. You know, like the Grammys, like they're not making a stand on how much of music is AI. We have to label. It should be labeled. It should be regulated. It should be, you know, so people can choose whether they opt in to AI or not. But this myth of inevitability. Well, it's going to happen anyway, so we got to get in front of it. No, nobody agreed on this. Just the people with the money and the power agreed on this. You know what I mean? So we deserve the opportunity to say no.
1: Rhiannon Giddens, Pulitzer Prize and Grammy-winning artist. Her new album is out today. Hope is the Thing with Feathers. This is Democracy Now!, democracynow.org. I'm Amy Goodman. Coming up with Juan Gonzalez, we look at the legacy of Occupy Wall Street. 15 years ago this week, activists began an encampment in New York that sparked an international movement and popularized the slogan, "We are the 99%."

0: Wish in Vain, performed by Rhiannon Giddens and Dirk Powell in our Democracy Now! Studio. Today is the release of Rhiannon's new album, Hope is the Thing with Feathers. This is Democracy Now!, democracynow.org. I'm Amy Goodman with Juan Gonzalez. We end today's show looking back at Occupy Wall Street. 15 years ago this week, September 17, 2011, thousands of activists marched on the financial district here in New York, then formed an encampment in Zuccotti Park, launching a movement that shifted the conversation on economic inequality. Protesters would go on to sleep in Zuccotti Park for nearly 2 months before the New York police raided the encampment. The Occupy movement spread across the nation and the globe under the slogan, "We are the 99%. The impact of the Occupy movement is still being felt today. Democracy Now! Was one of the only national outlets to report on the first day of the action. This is our producer, Sam Alkoff, filing this report.
1: On Saturday, thousands of protesters took to the streets of downtown Manhattan for what was described as an action to occupy Wall Street. Inspired by the popular uprisings of the Arab Spring and the European anti-austerity movements, Adbusters, a Vancouver-based culture jamming magazine, put out a call for Saturday's protest on Wall Street in July. The goals were various, from limiting corporate contributions to political campaigns, to auditing the Federal Reserve, to challenging all of global capitalism. Protesters included 71-year-old Mary Ellen Marino of Princeton, New Jersey.
2: I came because I'm upset with the fact that the bailout of Wall Street didn't help any of the people holding mortgages. All the money went to Wall Street and none of it went to Main Street. Now, we've just learned that Geithner was actually asked to split up the Citibank, and he didn't do it, and Obama didn't do anything about it.
1: The plan wasn't simply for a one-day protest, but an ongoing and creative occupation of the financial district itself. Organizer Lorenzo Serna.
3: The idea is to have an encampment. Like, this isn't a one-day event. Like, we're hoping that people come prepared to stay as long as they can, and that we're there to support each other.
1: But on Saturday, after hundreds arrived, the NYPD shut Wall Street down itself, barricading activists off from Wall Street and forcing a move to the nearby Zuccotti Park. Despite sometimes tense standoffs with the police, hundreds slept in the park and have maintained that they will stay until their demands are met.
0: That report by Democracy Now!'s Sam Alkoff. You can see the whole thing online at democracynow.org. But this is 15 years later, and we're joined in studio by Yotam Maron, New York-based political organizer, educator, and writer, the author of the new book, For Louder Days, Reaching Beyond a Politics of Powerlessness. Yotam helped organize the Occupy Wall Street protests here in New York. Pick it up where Sam left off. You were there that day. Talk about the significance of this moment 15 years ago.
4: You know, it's hard to track how the impact that movements have when they're happening. And Occupy is a complicated one. I remember actually in the immediate aftermath wondering, what did we accomplish? Did we win anything? And feeling, you know, a lot of loss and despair. But it's really clear to see now, 15 years back, I mean, how much of an impact it's made. I think obvious things like, you know, thousands of people get politicized in these big movement moments, and that definitely happened with Occupy Wall Street, and then training of lots of leaders and building of lots of organizational infrastructure that movements really didn't have at that time. But I think the biggest impact, I think the biggest contribution is the 99% and the 1%, this sort of intervention in the language of this of the public. I think this is what movements often do really well when they're successful, is they change the public's common sense about something. And Occupy Wall Street changed the public's common sense about class and class struggle and inequality in this country. And I mean, I think when I think it's hard to see how you get a Bernie Sanders 2016 run without the public shifting its relationship to that story. Bernie's been saying the same thing for decades. You know, bless him. But suddenly it was popular, and that's because movements came around and made it a thing. And then you know, effective organizations and good politicians can support that and turn it into something durable. And that's how you get, you know, Bernie and AOC and the Squad and so on. And yeah, I think that's a huge impact.
5: You talk about the international inspirations to occupy, because clearly about a year earlier, the Arab Spring had broken out in May of 2011, the indignados in Spain. To what degree the activists in New York and across the United States were aware or inspired by those movements?
4: Yeah, I think we were hugely, I think a lot of the people in the sort of heart of Occupy Wall Street were hugely inspired by those movements, by Arab Spring, and the indignados in Spain, and, movements kind of all across, and really saw ourselves as part of a lineage of mass movements in the streets, taking life into their own hands. I think we were, and I think even the form, this sort of like decentralized taking over public squares, we were deeply inspired.
0: On September 19th, 2001, 2 days after the start of Occupy, Democracy Now! Interviewed the late activist and anthropologist David Graeber, who's been credited with hoping to coin Occupy's defining rallying call, "We Are the 99%. He talked about who showed up on the first day of the protest.
6: It was mostly young people, and most of them were people who'd gone through the educational system, who were deeply in debt, and who found it completely impossible to get jobs. I mean, these people have really feel very strongly that they did the right thing. They did exactly what they were supposed to. The system has completely failed them, and they're not going to be saved by the people in charge. You're just going to have—if there's going to be any kind of society like we— worth living in, we're going to have to create it ourselves."
0: That's the late David Graeber. Of course, he was talking about that was 2 days after September 19, 2011. And then Occupy, that mass protest in October in Times Square. Talk about the scene and looking up and seeing the ticker.
4: Yeah. So this is a story in my book too that I helped played a bunch of roles at Occupy Wall Street, and one of them was helping to pull off this October 15th action, which was our biggest day of action, and we're sort of tearing through the streets of New York and shutting down banks and blocking traffic, and it was also the day that I think 100-150 occupations started in other cities around the country, and not just big cities, but also like a parking lot in Idaho and the state lawn and wherever, and really it became a significant political force, and that day ended in Times Square with like 80,000 people, and I remember this moment. Standing on a trash can in Times Square, and Times Square has these massive buildings, and the ABC building has a ticker, a rolling ticker that pumps out the news, and we're standing there, and the ticker goes, "Occupy Wall Street goes worldwide," while we're there, and it's this like time stops kind of moment, and I look back at that as a pretty transformative moment for me, and I think in a way Occupy was very transformative for a whole generation of us. For me, what that moment was a first feeling that we could build movements that were powerful, that were popular. I think I had grown up in movements that had lost, and were used to losing, and I think we over time sort of accepted the idea that we were going to be on the margins, we were going to be the righteous few, but we weren't going to win. And Occupy Wall Street was this first glimmer of we could be. Powerful. We could be something that the public is paying attention to. We could potentially win. And of course, that's not exactly how Occupy played out. But when you look at, that is an important prerequisite to movements, is the sense that we could be powerful. But like, movements that don't believe that they can win tend to take on, hard dynamics internally.
5: And you mentioned your book for Louder Days, Reaching Beyond the Politics of Powerlessness. But clearly, as you also mentioned, a lot of what the protesters were hoping for did not occur. And you also deal with the conflicts and divisions that develop within the movement. I'm wondering if you could talk about that a little bit.
4: Yeah, it's a good question. I mean, I think Occupy Wall Street brought us a lot, and I think there's a lot to be grateful for. But I also think in some ways it was an embodiment of this thing that I call the politics of powerlessness, which is when movements and organizations internalize the sense that they belong on the margins and that they're always going to be on the margins, whether because out of bad habit or having lost for a very long time or feeling despair in the face of the climate crisis or this towering opponent. When movements don't believe that they can win, they tend to turn away from our opponent. We turn away from the public we're supposed to be organizing, and we turn towards each other and often against each other because that's what we can control. We don't like to feel powerless in the face of this big, wide world. So we sort of enact power on each other, and that often looks like tearing down leaders. It looks like forming these sort of tight clubs that are really hard for everyday people to join. It looks like battles over identity and things like that. And a kind of conflict avoidance that makes all that possible. So the book is really about, Occupy was in a way a case in that, where I learned a lot of that. And then the book is stories from my work as a movement facilitator and strategist for social movement organizations, supporting them to work through that thing and watching them break through those patterns over the course of the last, 10, 15 years. Yeah, that's what I mean by the politics of powerlessness, and stop there.
5: And to what degree do you think the decentralized, autonomous, anti-hierarchical approach of the Occupy protesters made it more difficult for them to actually, once the protests ended, build national organizations that could actually exercise power? Have you thought about that?
4: Totally. Yeah, it's another good question. I think, all the things that made Occupy magical were also its sort of self-destruct mechanism. The sort of leaderlessness was a thing that invited people to join and take agency and be creative. And movements often are decentralized, and that's how they go to scale. But it also made it impossible to figure out to craft a strategy, to build long-term organization, to really absorb all these thousands of people who are being politicized. In some ways, that is just part of what happens in movement moments. And it's our responsibility as movements to be building organizations and parties and things that can capture that kind of momentum. But I do think that, we got it wrong on a lot of things. We had a ton of internal conflict that really, I think, jeopardized the project.
0: Well, you write all about it in For Louder Days, Reaching Beyond a Politics of Powerlessness, as we talk about Yotam Maroum's book out on the 15th anniversary of Occupy Wall Street. That does it for our show. On the 22nd, on Tuesday, we'll be at IFC here in New York for the screening of Steal the Story, Please. Then to London beginning Friday, September 25th. And over the weekend as well, we'll be at the Picture House Hackney. And then we'll be in Copenhagen on the 29th at the Grand Theater. And then to Berlin, Germany. On the 1st of October, we'll be at Spore. I'm Amy Goodman with Juan Gonzalez for another edition of Democracy Now!

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3: I'm Tony Epstein, and this is the Magical Mystery Tour. 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

0: All the dangers that you have feared are unnecessary productions of your own mind. 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
2: My guest is Laura Cheadle. She's an author, transformational guide, and channel for a collective consciousness known as the Librarians, who have a unique and compelling perspective on the overwhelming challenges we're facing and the collective shift that is happening at this time, and also offers us a new way of seeing and understanding all of that and what it means for our collective evolution. So, Laura Cheadle, welcome to the Magical Mystery Tour.
3: Thank you. I can't wait to hear where this interview takes us.
2: Me too. Yeah, I'm wide open to wherever it leads. So I guess to begin with, did you have any unique experiences or propensities growing up as a child, or did all of this begin later in your life?
3: It's interesting because did I have some things happen? Yes, but at the time they didn't seem magical or mystical or strange. They were just normal. And I thought, isn't this the way life works? Isn't this how it works for everybody? And it wasn't until I grew up and started having conversations with people and started understanding things differently, that's when I realized, oh, I guess some of those experiences were a little bit different.
2: So could you tell us about some of those experiences and how they affected you?
3: Yeah. I think the first experience early on was we had, and it sounds crazy to say to some people, but we had a ghost in our house. We moved into a home where the little girl had passed away from leukemia, and we did not know that at the time. And I was an only child. And I kept just feeling like there was somebody there with me. And then one morning I woke up, and you know that phase where you're just starting to wake up, but you're not really there yet? I looked over and I saw a little girl in a white nightgown playing with my dollhouse. And I just sat there and I watched her, because as you're coming out of sleep, it doesn't feel startling. You're not really realizing, oh, this isn't here. And then when I kind of came to, I jerked myself awake and she disappeared. And I told my mom, and she was just like, well, that's okay. And you know, it could have been a dream. But then later on, my mom started calling to me and saying, I see you over here, I see you over there, and I wasn't over there. And that's when she and I started talking and comparing notes that we were indeed both seeing a little girl about my age who looked kind of like me in the house. And it wasn't scary, really. It was just unusual. And she was really good at talking to me through that situation and helping me realize it wasn't something to be afraid of. And that's when she shared with me that, yes, there had been a little girl who had died of leukemia. And she started talking to the little girl and told her to go to the light or to go with her family, or if she wanted to stay with us, we would keep her safe. And then after that, the little girl disappeared. And although, yes, I felt it was strange, I didn't think it was that unusual. It was one of those things to my little girl mind where, well, I guess this just happens periodically. And I guess people just see things like this and, okay, well, it makes sense. And I would just move on.
2: That's a pretty enlightened attitude for a modern parent to have.
3: It really was. Both my mom and my grandmother had very open, clear attitudes like this. And I think it really helped me to stay in touch with myself.
2: So how old were you at that time?
3: I was in third grade when we moved in. So it would be like between the third and fourth grade school year.
2: So around 8 or 9.
3: 8 or 9, yeah.
2: Yeah. 9 is a common year for things like this to occur in people's lives.
3: Isn't that interesting?
2: Yeah. I had
3: Yeah.
2: some very interesting experiences when I was 9. Very
3: Really?
2: different from what you experienced, but also many of them occurring during that in-between state.
3: Yes. Yeah. It's like where you're not quite, you're awake, you're definitely not asleep, but your mind is just open.
2: Yeah, and the limiting factors of the mind are not really online.
3: No, they're not. You're just present. You're truly open and present just with what is.
2: Exactly.
3: Yeah. And that was my favorite, one of my favorite states. And that's where I had a lot of different, I guess, activity and connection. And it was interesting because as you grow up, as you have to start setting your alarm and being up, that was a space that I didn't have anymore. And it wasn't until my adult, years when I started realizing why am I not feeling very connected anymore that I started intentionally trying to bring that space back and just allowing myself time to be without grabbing my phone or leaping up and getting ready, but just laying there in bed with nothing, just with myself.
2: I love that. That's my favorite thing as well.
3: Yeah.
2: And sometimes I'll allow myself like to stay in that place for hours.
3: Exactly. Yeah, it feels good. Sometimes I think people will hear that and they'll think, that sounds boring. How could you stay there for hours? Don't you have things to do? Well, oh my gosh, it's not boring. It's so full. It's so rich. It's so deep and just allowing your mind to journey, to travel, to be both in your body and in your soul at the same time is powerful.
2: Yes, exactly. And whatever arises, even if nothing arises, it's still quite a delicious experience.
3: Yeah, delicious is the best word. And sometimes, even when I was little, and I do this intentionally now, I would put my arms up in the air and I would kind of like twirl my fingers and tickle my arms and just like reach into the space around me. And when I was little, I would imagine that there were angels and fairies. And then as an adult, it was like, oh, no, sweetheart, you weren't imagining that. You were connecting with that other realm.
2: Yeah, and different people have different ways of connecting with,
3: Yes.
2: and it can be so radically different so that people can often not have any context for the experience, or it can seem foreign because it doesn't match up with anything else they've ever heard of.
3: Yeah, that is such a good point because we each tune in different ways. And if we're talking about this, and like you and I can kind of connect with each other, but if other people are thinking, I don't know, that doesn't work for me. That's right too. It doesn't have to work for you. Maybe it's hiking, maybe it's physical movement, maybe it's something else.
2: Yeah, exactly. Whatever it is that helps us to connect with ourselves on a
3: Yeah.
2: deeper and natural level.
3: Yeah.
2: So, getting to the librarians, how did they occur in your life?
3: Yeah, it was around high school that I started realizing, wow, I am hearing voices in my head, and they have always been with me. Subtle things, just that I would know, go over here, or call this person, or that's going to be your grandma on the phone, or you need to register for this class. Like, I would just get these downloads of knowing. And in high school in the 80s, I didn't have the word download. It just felt like a packet of information. It just felt like a knowingness. And that's when I started kind of tuning in and asking, who are these people? What is it that I'm hearing? It's not me. It's not my voice. And again, it was just something that I took for granted. And it wasn't until I was a corporate attorney for many years, and it wasn't until I was in the workplace practicing law that I started really understanding, oh, this is a little bit different. I am getting insight about cases and situations and people, and this isn't just insight that everybody else has. This is a different level of knowingness. And that was the first time I really started working with it in a different way and challenging the voices and asking, like, who are you and what where does this information come from? And of course, the question that came up for me is this good? Is this safe? Is this bad? Should I be talking to you? And that's when my

0: it was an on and off again kind of thing. I'm curious how intermittent or how consistent it was. Was this something that you could tap into whenever you wanted to and they would respond? Or was this something that came to you at, whenever it. Go ahead.
1: That's a great, great question. A little bit of both. I would, like, at that time when I was first practicing law, three out of four of my grandparents were in various phases of dying, like cancer and Alzheimer's and, things like that. And I would just get this knowing that would just come to me about what was going to happen or what they needed to do or what to check into. So that would just hit me. And when it would hit me and it was a family type situation or something like that, I would welcome it. It would be like, oh my gosh, this is really helpful to know. It's really helpful to know, like when my grandpa was diagnosed with throat cancer, I knew beforehand that this was throat cancer and I knew he was on his way out. And nobody else seemed to know that, even the doctors early on. And it was a knowing that was for me, and it really allowed me to process that, and I would welcome it. Now, on the flip side, there would be times at work, I would hear that voice in my head that would say, like, be careful of this person, or there's some untruth going on here. And I would question it because I think, well, that's ridiculous. I don't have empirical proof about that. And my job as a lawyer is to deal with the facts and it's to deal with what is in front of me. So that's the kind of thing that I would reject or I would question. As far as when I would ask, it's not like it was an on-demand thing. It wasn't like I could just toss up any question and boom, an answer would be delivered in the moment. It would be more, again, when I was in those quiet places and I would be asking for guidance, asking for support. I'm not sure, like a big question at that time was, should I leave my career in the law? There's so much going on with my own two young kids, with my aging grandparents. Should I leave? Should I stay? What's the right thing to do? And sometimes I wouldn't hear anything, and it would be frustrating because it'd be like, I feel like I'm drowning. I need help. And then it would come in more softer waves of guidance because no guide really tells you what to do. And if they do, chances are it's your ego, not a guide. But I would be, guided to think about things or shown some more information about something like that. Your grandfather is going to pass away. This is going to be terminal, which would then allow me to make my decision with a semblance of peace that I didn't really have before.
0: Yeah. And also, if we're under a lot of stress in a situation and trying to get answers or guidance, it can kind of break even the possibility of a connection.
1: Totally, totally. And also I desperately wanted to stay home with my kids at that time. I really, really wanted almost that excuse to leave. And I think sometimes too, when we're kind of manipulating the guidance like that, then it doesn't come in as clearly because I had an agenda and I was exhausted and I kind of wanted somebody outside of me to say, just quit work for a while, Laura. Just stay home. It'll be better if you do.
0: So how did this experience become more consistent for you? Was this something that you had to cultivate, or did it come naturally?
1: Both. I did end up leaving work. When I ended up leaving work, I started my own part-time business around like spirituality and healing. And I went back to school and became a hypnotherapist and, became a yoga instructor. And I started really throwing myself into this whole world because I knew there was something else out there. I knew there was so much more. And I thought this is the perfect time to immerse myself in the world. So I would attend classes at, my local metaphysical bookstore. At that time, Doreen Virtue was a big thing, and I did her angel therapy practitioner training course, and that was a week where, you know, you

0: you hone your gifts and you practice, and you practice different ways to connect, and you sit with other people and you do your reading, and they give you feedback, and you really practice. So it was both. I was definitely a seeker, and I took every opportunity that I could to learn how to do it better. And then I would practice, you know, like at the training course, you practice reading people. And then I would put myself out there for friends and family, and I'd say, I'm doing readings, and I will, you know, connect with your angels and guides, and I'll give you a reading, and I'll do it for $20 if you just give me feedback on it. So I had the time and I had the space to really work into it. And it was a great experience, because what I learned is it's very helpful to have guidance from others. But going back to your earlier point, we all do it intuitively and innately ourselves. And it really allowed me to trust in my own truth and to trust in my own abilities. And it just gave me confidence that, yeah, Laura, you do know how to do this. And it's been wonderful to learn, but everything you also need is inside of you if you just trust that.
1: I love that you just clarified that, because I get intermittent things, not very often, but sometimes I'll wake up around 3 or 4 in the morning and I will get like a download or packet of information instantaneously. And it's like, it's way too much for me to process in the moment. And yet it feels like a deep kind of knowing that I can't put my finger on or translate in any common sort of way.
0: Yeah.
1: And that happens intermittently. I don't seem to have any control over it. It just happens when it happens. But I don't have the experience of hearing voices or things like that. I did once when I was 9, right before I started having these experiences at that time. But since then, it's been just something that arises spontaneously.
0: Mm. Yeah.
1: And so the relationship between having a guide or a group of guides like the librarians that you're actually channeling in relation to your own intuitive voice. I think that's a really fascinating dynamic to be working with and to be clear about.
0: Fascinating is the right word, because it really is fascinating. And I also really appreciate when you said sometimes the information is too much to process, because sometimes I'll talk to people, or, you know, people will say something and it's almost as if, oh, how lucky you are that you're connected and it's just so easy for you. And it's like, that's actually not it at all. Sometimes it can be far more confusing. And sometimes like that, the information comes and I don't know what to do with it or how to do something with it. And it's just a different level of information. And it's just so human. And I love how you said, like, it can just come and I don't really know what it means.
1: So I'm curious, in the early days when you started doing readings, did you always receive clear guidance? Or were there any kind of hit or miss things? Because you mentioned that you would do these readings really cheap if you got feedback from them. So I'm really curious about that, particularly in the early stages.
0: Here's what I learned in the early stages. Usually there would be something that would resonate right away. I remember like one reading where I just kept being shown these doors. And I finally said to her, I was like, I'm so sorry. You had asked me a question about one thing and all that is coming in is like doors. And I said, it's like doors hanging on a wall. And there's like a Spanish style door. And then there's like a Moroccan style door. And then there's like a barn door. And I said, like, I don't even know what that means. I'm really sorry. And she burst out laughing. And she's like, My dad collected doors and he's crossed over, and I was hoping to connect with him. So it would be like trusting to say what it was, even when it didn't make sense. And what I learned early on is I would try to make something make sense. You know, like somebody would come in and they'd say, I want information on something or other. And I would try to think about that something or other. And then, like in that situation, doors are coming in, and I'm thinking, this doesn't make any sense. So, to trust myself to say what I was actually getting, because that was the thing that made the difference. So, that was the first thing that I realized. If you just honestly say what you're getting, you don't have to understand it, the other person will understand it. Then, the other thing, because like that, she was instantly blown away. Instantly in that moment, all of this stuff came in. Sometimes there would be times where people would walk away and they'd be like, oh, well, that was interesting. And I'd think, I am such a failure. Nothing came in. Without fail, and I mean without fail, the people who would walk away without any big hits would reach out 3 months later, 6 months later, and would say, I get it now. Or, I've been processing what you said, and this is really what it means. So it was always impactful. It's just that it wasn't impactful in the way that I thought it should be impactful, and when I thought it should be impactful.
1: I love that. That's a wonderful thing. And it's also very humbling for us because it's so important, I think, for us to recognize our own, let's say, egoic limitations or agendic
0: Yes.
1: limitations.
0: Yes.
1: And we've been trained, we've been raised and continually conditioned to put everything inside of quote unquote known boxes. And that's not the way things work
0: No.
1: often.
0: Right. Yeah. Usually it's those known boxes that truly do keep us trapped, because we'll be seeking information about one thing, but what's going on is really deeper than that.
1: Yes. And I love that example that you gave because it reminded me of in conversations with other people who do this kind of work or have had these kind of experiences. They inevitably speak of readings they did when something came up and they were convinced that it was irrelevant and they were even embarrassed to mention it, but there was nothing else coming up. And they said, all I'm getting is this one particular image. And then the other person, very much like the way you described it, would go, oh yes, of course, I grew up with that, or yes, that's the way my grandmother always said that or did this. And then it helped those people to trust their inner guidance. And it's so
0: Absolutely.
1: hard to trust that kind of guidance.
0: It's really hard because, you know, like I described when I was a lawyer and I would get information, I'd think, but this is not empirical data. I can't see it, smell it, touch it. You know, I don't know this as a fact. And our society conditions people to think that unless it's a fact, it's not important. And truly, it's what we know in our hearts, in our souls, in our bodies that is often way more important.
1: Yeah, exactly. Or at least as important.
0: Right. It shouldn't be dismissed, it should at least be heard.
1: Right. And our society is constructed in such a way that it very successfully blocks out the other side.
0: Right.
1: And even when it emerges, we've been conditioned to either be afraid of it or to doubt it profoundly.
0: Yes.
1: And
0: Yes.
1: I still struggle with that.
0: We all do.
1: So yeah, I was going to ask you how is that for you at this point after many years of this kind of experience?
0: It's one of those things that I know it to be true because I have lived so many miraculous experiences. I cannot deny my inner knowing. I cannot deny the profound beauty of this plan and the way things work. So while I am 100% there, I also get in my human and can get really frustrated by things. And I have to back off to see the beauty sometimes. I have to back off and just be present and remind myself to be present through this, to remind myself to enjoy the journey, to remind myself that everything truly is working in divine timing. And most of the time, often I can get there. I don't even want to say most of the time. Often I can get there. But it does take work, even knowing what I know. But I don't tend to spiral the way that I used to. I do feel like, for the most part, things have gotten easier with reminders, if that makes sense.
1: It totally makes sense. I have that experience as well. It's gotten much, much easier and much quicker for me to return back from those states of disillusionment or despair, you know, despairing the circumstances or more personal emotional effects of, you know, the way we can often respond to circumstances around us. And I think this is a wonderful time to dive into how in our present day modern lives, people are going through so many challenges and the way they're experiencing the effects of them internally and how it's stressing people out and creating unprecedented levels of anxiety, loneliness, grief, burnout, divisiveness, and even different levels of disillusionment in the things that we have been brought up to believe in.
0: Yeah.
1: And that you say that these are all expressions of a deeper phenomenon. So I would love for you to talk about that deeper phenomenon or cause.
0: Yes. And I appreciate the way that you set it up, because you set it up so perfectly stated. The root of so much of this is a sense of betrayal. And like I said, I'm a lawyer. I have to start with the definition. What is betrayal? Betrayal is the breaking of an expectation that we have relied on. And not any expectation. It's the breaking of an expectation of something that we have relied on that ruptures our view of ourselves or the world or the way things work. So think about all of the things that are happening, you know, whatever it is, personal, political, climate, familial, everything. Our expectations are so ruptured right now on so many different things. We all thought the world worked one way, and now we're finding out that is not even true. And that sense of betrayal is what is underpinning so much of this. And when a person or a society or a culture or whatever goes through betrayal, what it does is it completely crumbles their identity. I am this person. This is who I am. This is what I can rely on. This is who I am in relation to others. And when we go through a betrayal, all of a sudden, all of those external things that we relate to go away. And we are left in this profound state of, I am only me. And I can only trust myself. And then not only do we realize that other people have lied to us, either intentionally or inadvertently, but then we also start realizing the way we've gaslit ourselves, the way we've denied ourselves, And that creates that further crumbling of that identity. And this is happening on such a mass level all over the world with regards to so many different systems. And what it is asking us to do, the spiritual gold behind all of this, is it is tasking us all to go within, to trust our own truths, to have us determine who we are, to really self-determine and to self-express, and to no longer be defined by anything that is outside of us. We don't talk about our race, our gender, our nationality, our religious affiliation, political affiliation, whatever it is, to really define, this is who I am and I don't need labels. It's not about my role. It's not about the script that I should be. And this is happening on a mass level, and it's the dark night of the soul. And when we go through that on an individual level, it's wildly uncomfortable. And whether you call it an awakening or a dark night or whatever it is, it's destabilizing. And what the librarians tell me is we are all going through this on an individual level in some regard or another, but this is also happening on an institutional level. And it's just creating so much chaos and confusion. And if we can realize this is what it is, it's the breaking open, it's the shedding of the layers, this is for higher consciousness, this is for higher good, and to turn our focus back to ourselves, our own connection with whatever it is, the divine, our soul, true connection with other people, we will all expand and rise. This is truly the bringing in of heaven on earth, because we will all be fully self-determined and self-expressed. Yeah, the process is a really difficult one that is filled with angst and pain and stress and confusion.
1: And when you mentioned it's happening on the institutional level, it's like it's happening on every level.
0: Yes.
1: In the world around us and
0: yes,
1: every aspect of the world as we know it. So as this crumbles, it actually leaves us with nothing left to hold on to from that world.
0: Exactly. Exactly. And there are beautiful parts that we can hang on to within ourselves, that we can remember. But how do we truly rely on ourselves to create what we want to create? And that's hard.
1: So essentially, we are being given this difficult and painful gift to bring us back to square one, from which we can start essentially building our lives from a conscious, intentional perspective in a way that will actually work for us now that we're old enough to be able to use our discernment and hopefully to bring our inner guidance and intuition into all of that as well.
0: Yes. Yes, that's absolutely it. It's square one, but it's square one with wisdom. You know, we're not going back. We are looking at everything. We are cleaning out. We are clearing the space. We're sifting through the rubble and being like, I need to get back to this strong foundation based on everything that I am and I know. And at the same time, allowing everybody else to do that too. And this time building things up from a place of, it's not about me controlling you and telling you need to believe this, but allowing you the space to build from your truth as well, because we have that mutuality of respect that we can each feel and believe and create and express and define differently, but we are still united. We just don't have to believe the same thing at the same time.
1: If only that was as easy to do, as you just said.
0: I know, right?
1: Because we're so full of judgments. We're always judging things. We're always evaluating things and comparing things and falling back on the old voices of what we think we know and how we think we know better
0: Yes.
1: than somebody who we're in conflict or argument with. And that, for me, is like the main challenge I've been working with lately.
0: Yes. The judgment is a big thing. And what I know to be true around judgment is it's usually fear. It's fear that somebody else actually did something that I really wanted to do, but I was too afraid to do it. And now that they've done it, it makes me feel ashamed that I didn't do it or sad that I didn't do it. And instead of championing them and being like, you go, I wanted to do that and I was too afraid to do it, we turn into that space of judgment. And it's very subtle. You know, even if you think about a group of people, an institution judging other people who don't believe the same way they do, it's really just based on the fear of, oh my gosh, what if we're getting it wrong? What if we're getting it wrong and they're getting it right? So I need to convince everybody to be on my side so we all think and believe the same way because there's safety in numbers. And when I can go back to that and remind myself of that, when I look at people that I judge, I ask myself, what is underneath it? And usually I can pinpoint, oh yeah, there's some jealousy in that. They took that risk and I didn't. So turning that judgment kind of inwards and seeing, what is this bringing up in me, really helps me move through it.
1: Yeah, for me, I think the biggest challenge is giving people the space to just be who they are at whatever pace they need to be working on things in their own lives. Like, I see people and I have a pretty good sense of what they want and what they're aiming for, but I see them struggling. And from my outside perspective, sometimes I think, oh, if only you did this, or if you only you just saw things a little differently. It can be so hard to just let all of that go and just completely give them the space and to trust that their process is unfolding perfectly for them at whatever pace it may be happening, regardless of whether it fits the way I think it should. Because here's one of the things that underlies a lot of that. I have a hard time embodying other people's suffering. So when I see people suffering, I want to help them. And sometimes it just seems really obvious.
0: Right.
1: which is really ironic, because no matter how obvious or simple it might seem to me, obviously that isn't the case for them, because if it was, they would have done it long ago.
0: Right. Right. I feel that. And I try to practice the whole philosophy of non-attachment. And what I mean by that is there is wisdom that I have that I can share with people. There are tools that I know that I can share with people and I can offer them, but it's not up to me whether they pick them up and use them or not. And I agree with you. I mean, there's times where I'm just like, oh my gosh, and I get so frustrated. But if I just try to remain present that I can offer, but they don't have to take it, and that even their suffering may seem like suffering to me, but it might not to them. An example of that is my uncle, my dad's brother, and he's been passed many years. But when I was starting to, you know, move into life and buying possessions and getting a house and getting a car. And he was the kind of guy who didn't really ever work much. He would work and then he'd quit. And he'd rent an apartment and then he'd get evicted. And he was over for Thanksgiving one year. And I remember he looked around my brand new house that I was so proud of because I had worked so hard to get it. And he said something, and I can't remember his exact words, but it was to the effect of what burdens you're taking on. And it was like, wait, what? And he expressed about like, my life is so simple and so free, and I don't have to worry about my stuff, and I can always find a place to sleep, and I'm not challenged by having to show up at a job. And look at all of these burdens you're taking on. I feel so sad for you. And it just hit me so hard. And it was like, oh, you honestly do feel sorry for me. And I do understand that these are burdens. And wow, what a beautiful thing in a lot of ways that we can each live so differently and be so happy with what we have, because your life would stress me out.
1: I love that example. I can relate to both sides of that.
0: And in so many situations like that, when we're judging somebody else's slow movement or their pain, maybe it's not slow movement or pain. Maybe they're, looking at us and thinking, oh my God, always coming in with a solution. I'm enjoying where I'm at right now. I'm getting to experience something.
1: Right. And he was actually closer to his natural state of being and what he really wanted in his life.
0: Because at that time, I had never stepped back and thought, is this what I want? I was, this is what you do. You get really good grades so you can get the next degree. You get the next degree so you can get a really good job. You get the job. And it's like you're tying yourself down. And I had never questioned, do I want to do this?
1: Yeah, that's something that we have been trained to ignore, to actually block out even the possibility of asking that question or that that question could even exist.
0: And it was that inquiry that helped me start determining I do want to walk away from my career. It is not how I want to be spending these years. I want to be in a state of being and being present with my kids, my grandparents, myself, my spouse. Like, there's other things I want to pursue my spirituality right now. I don't want to be tied into this corporate life that I worked so hard to get.
1: And if we don't do that, then that's how we betray ourselves. And that betrayal is equivalent to the way we separate ourselves, however we do it, from our true nature, from what's most alive and true for us inside, that we're often not in touch with. And that betrayal is that cutting off from ourselves. And when we betray ourselves, then of course we are very easily prone to betraying others without realizing it, and also seeing others' behaviors as being a betrayal of us, not realizing that they're just as lost in this whole mess as we are, and even extending it to the world around us, and having that ability to blame everything on everything outside of us, rather than realizing that we're just disconnected from ourselves.
0: And then that's where it's so easy to double down and to prove that what we've done is right. And then that's where that judgment comes back into play. I've got to double down and prove that I did it right and prove that I'm happy and prove that your way is wrong. And the more we double down, we're only fighting ourselves.
1: Exactly. And not only ourselves, but everything around us as well. So it's like a massive lose-lose situation that we kind of stick ourselves in or find ourselves in.
0: And One of the things that I grapple with a lot and work with a lot too is then that idea of, blame. How did I get here and what did I do wrong? Or how did somebody else lead me astray? And how to just be with what is and to make whatever changes, whether it's in belief or in actions or thoughts or whatever, in this moment and realizing that's enough. Changing it in this moment is truly enough. And sure, if I need to go back and make amends to something, I can do that. But the power is in the now. And the power is in how I feel and think and believe going forward. And that my past is a blessing and it got me here and it gave me the perspective that I need to understand. Because that's another piece of it is we can spend so much time in guilt or shame or regret, and that we can't change anything.

0: the most growth, the most love, the most blessings. And I don't want to bypass the pain, but it's like I can honor my capacity to walk through that pain. I can honor his capacity to look at himself and to be honest and to grow and to change and to address things that needed addressing. It's a beautiful clearing. It's a beautiful and poignant and painful story. And without it, I wouldn't be who I am today. So I can have great respect and honor for that, even though it was terrible.
1: So how did you move through that and shift from the place of pain and betrayal, personal sense of betrayal and suffering, to shifting that into, or allowing the shift, the kind of movement of that energy, that painful emotional energy that easily gets stuck in us, sometimes for long periods of time, some people, perhaps their entire lives? How did you move through that?
0: Yeah, I love that you asked that. Early on, I spent a significant amount of time curled up on the floor sobbing, you know, and being shell-shocked and feeling angry and judgmental. And like, I allowed myself the time to grieve, and to grieve hard, and to grieve fully. I didn't try to rush it. And I think that's really important, because I have never felt that awful. I have never had an emotional experience that raw, and it wasn't fun. And I hated feeling like that, but I really consciously tried to give myself space and permission to feel it all. And, you know, I don't even really know what that means. All I can do right now is feel it until I can't breathe anymore, you know, feel it until I fall asleep from exhaustion. Like, it was very ugly and messy and raw. And then, to your point, when you said sometimes people never let that go, that's what I started looking around and seeing. I started seeing and thinking, this is the experience that ruins people. Like, I know those people. We've seen those people. They're bitter. They're hateful. They're hardened. They're, you know, awful. Like, I know those people, and I get it now. And then I think, but that is not who I am. This is an experience that I am going through, but this is not who I am. And then I let a little bit of that rage fuel me, that my husband and these women he had affairs with, they are not going to define my life. They do not get to determine and dictate how I feel. They do not get to ruin me. Like, that is not their choice. I am a sovereign being. This is my life. And that righteous rage really started empowering me and fueling me to move forward and to find out, what does it mean to process? What does it mean to define yourself? What does it mean? And from there, that's when I started turning to so many different things, the spiritual practices that I had, the books, the podcasts, to get really curious about how do you move on? What does forgiveness mean? And I really made myself a student of all things, whether it was a spiritual discipline or a psychological practice, to see what worked for me. And I just gave myself that time to lean into the things that worked. Somatic practices were really helpful for me. Yelling, just like, I live in Colorado, so there's mountains nearby. And to be able to just walk up a mountain and to make noises like, oh, ah, as I'm hiking and moving and just letting my soul call out, and not caring how I looked, just caring how I felt. That was the process that was enormously helpful for me. And to not put it on a deadline, you know, it took time.

0: And to really just stay true to me, to find that determination, like you said earlier, I'm not betraying myself again. I'm not being quiet where I need to moan. I am not dimming my light where I've got something beautiful to give. I am not shrinking. I am not accommodating at my own expense anymore. I need to find out who I am. And I need to figure out how to express who I am.
1: That's so beautiful. Thank you so much for sharing that.
0: Thank you for asking.
1: It's so easy to let these kind of experiences define our lives and our way through life. And we don't need to give up the things that are most important to us. Like one of the non-negotiables that I discovered in a similar kind of situation was that after experiencing so much pain, I realized that I didn't want to allow anything, no matter how painful, to cause me to close my heart. Because that was what I enjoyed most about being alive, is being able to move through life with an open heart, being open to the moment, being open to the magic that can occur in any situation. But if I let myself harden and shut down as a result of some painful experience, then I close myself off to all of that. And that's just way too much of a cost. That's what I realized. That was the wisdom that I extracted or learned from that experience. It would be more painful to allow that to essentially cut off my life.
0: And that's exactly what it is. It's cutting off your life and the things that bring you joy. And my thought was very similar, just different words. It was like, you can't take this away from me. I am this way. I am a happy person. I am a deep person. I am a joyful person. And you can't make me somebody else. That is not, you do not have permission to do that. You do not have permission to change me. I am me.
1: Right. Like, I love life and I'm not going to allow anything to change that.
0: And that's a powerful stance.
1: Even when things are difficult, even when we're living in a world where circumstances are extremely challenging and we're getting continually bombarded by these predictions or prognostications of imminent doom or potential doom. And again, we don't have to give in to those outer voices, those outer determinations, or let those outer things eclipse our own inner voice, our own inner movement in relation to life, our connection with life. And there's this wonderful Zen koan where someone has fallen off a cliff and he's hanging on to a root, and below him is a tiger, and he can't climb up, and he sees a strawberry. And it's like he knows he's doomed, but there is this moment of joy available.
0: And that's so hard, I think, for so many of us to wrap our head around. But it is that beautiful control what you can control and truly leave the rest behind.

If you're just joining us, my guest is Laura Cheadle. She's an author and transformational guide and a channel for a collective consciousness known as the Librarians. And this is the Magical Mystery Tour on WGDR Plainfield, WGDH Hardwick, Central Vermont Community Radio.

0: And I love this line of conversations too, because this humanizes it too. When I found out about my husband's infidelity, there is such a judgment in the world that that means you have to leave. And first of all, there was that voice in my head that said, your story's not over. But second of all, there were so many happy moments and joy-filled moments. And it was such an interesting whirlwind at the time of how do I honestly protect myself? How do I use discernment? How do I see what's really going on? And how do I honor the good times? And how do I maybe think about forgiveness and staying together? What does that look like? Because what if people judge me? What if people say you're weak for staying? What if people don't understand what he is doing to change? What if he really doesn't change? What if this change is only temporary? And it was just the culmination of like so many of the different things that we're talking about. How can I have joy in the midst of recovery? How can I eat an ice cream cone and enjoy it, even though I've been laying on the floor sobbing all day? I mean, it's just all the things all at once, and it's so acute. And how do I, like to your point, open my heart into compassion and understanding love and forgiveness, and then also protect myself all at the same time? Life is complicated, and we can't have all the things all at the same time if we're willing to get into that mess and to understand this is really hard.
1: Yeah, developing a whole new relationship with boundaries or a whole new kind of boundaries.
0: Yeah.
1: Ones that don't fit the old notion of boundaries. They're not hard, fast boundaries. They're much more fluid in a way.
0: Right.
1: And they have to be in order for us to be fluid in our relationship with life. And everything,
0: Yeah.
1: and all the mysteries and all the indeterminate aspects of life, that there are no hard, fast rules that can apply to everything. So we have to learn to flow with it, roll with the punches, flow with all of the energies, and not get hung up in the negative or positive or the what feels good and what doesn't feel good, but to let them keep moving.
0: Yeah. And it is a flow.
1: Yeah, and that's so hard to surrender to in a culture that's obsessed with control.
0: Yes. Control and making meaning of things.
1: Yeah, that's another really tricky thing.
0: Yeah. Really tricky.
1: Because we're always making meaning out of everything.
0: Yeah. And then, even like we can make meaning out of something, but then when somebody else tells us the meaning they've made out of something, it's so easy to be like, oh, I think you're right, and to adopt somebody else's meaning, but it doesn't apply to your situation.
1: Yes, and the meaning that we make that maybe does apply to ourselves in a certain situation doesn't necessarily apply in the next situation.
0: No. And how do we approach everything fresh? You know, the beginner's mind in every single situation. And oh my goodness, that's hard.
1: Yeah. That's like the ultimate challenge of being alive in this world.
0: It is.
1: And it's a wonderful challenge, too.
0: It is. It's a wonderful challenge, and it can also be very frustrating.
1: Oh, yeah. And hopefully, we don't beat ourselves up as we continually fail.
0: Exactly. Yeah, because failure, you know, again, I mean, that's something else too, that when did failure get labeled as wrong? You know, failure isn't always wrong. Failure isn't always bad. It's a natural part of life. We fail so many times over and over and over again because that's how we do it. You know, they talk about the child learning to walk. We don't say, oops, they failed because they fell down again. It's a part of the process. And why do we label failure as bad?
1: And why do we think we're too old or too mature or too grown up to fail?
0: Right.
1: When do we stop learning?
0: Right. Hopefully we don't ever stop learning.
1: Right. And mistakes seem to be the most potent way that we learn.
0: Mm-hmm.
1: Mistakes, quote unquote mistakes, or the things that are painful, that cause us pain, or that we think causes us pain.
0: Right.
1: Right? That narrative of this is what caused me pain, when it's like pain and pleasure happen naturally.
0: Right. Yeah, it's the fullness of the experience. It's both sides of the spectrum.
1: And we don't have to take things so personally. It's not just about us. And the challenge of rolling with all of it.
0: Yes. Yes.
1: It's like life cannot be reduced to any simple formula. It's just going to continually expand and change and hopefully continue to emerge in new and wonderful and mysterious and even painful and challenging ways.
0: Exactly. And I love that you use the word expand, because galaxies expand, universes expand, everything is expanding. And as we expand, we spiral out. And yes, we revisit some of the pain, we revisit some of the pleasure, we revisit some of the lessons, but it is the expansion. It's that we're always moving through it. And if we were to get up to a place of stasis, nobody truly would want that. I mean, I know sometimes we say, and sometimes I think, I just need it to stop for a while. But really, really, we don't. And it is that movement that is what everything is about.
1: Mm-hmm. And that even includes dying.
0: Yes.
1: In all of its different ways.
0: Yes.
1: Including what we consider to be the ultimate way, which is not likely to be the ultimate after all.
0: Right. Right. Yeah. And it's just leaving that next mystery. I mean, it is a beautiful mystery for us to think about. And I find it fascinating that there's such a fear of death, and that we, you know, create so many stories and fears around it, but it is just that next beautiful mystery.
1: Mm-hmm. Yep. Cutting through all of the many, many, almost infinite layers of illusions that we've been brought up with.
0: Right. Right. And how joyful that, I mean, it's nice to get answers. I get that. It feels very satisfying to get answers. But to me, I see death as really almost a joyful way, almost like a cosmic joke that, this is the one place you can't definitively get an answer from. We have stories, we have different forms of evidence, but it's the one place that people can't empirically visit and prove. So to me, it's such a beautiful way to have faith and trust and hope, because it's a common denominator among all of us that none of us can empirically know what happens on the other side. And yet, we will all be there.
1: And there's no escape from getting to go through that process, whatever it is.
0: Exactly. Exactly.
1: So since there's no hiding from it, you might as well surrender to it.
0: Mm-hmm.
1: And not surrender in the way that we tend to think of surrender in our culture, but really letting go. Like, even if there's fear or some kind of fear-like energetic feeling,
0: right,
1: to still trust that we can keep moving, we can enter into that feeling, whatever it is, whether it's fear or whatever it is. And that can be so hard, and yet that isn't that the real magic?
0: Exactly. And, talking about what we were talking about earlier too, with that level of self-trust, trusting that wherever it takes us, we have the resources within to deal with it. The whole concept of you can't take it with you, you only take with you what is on the inside. And trusting that wherever this leads, I know how to manage myself. I can find a way through this.
1: And also trusting our place within everything.
0: Right.
1: That we're not living in a cold, random, separate universe,
0: Right.
1: but actually something that's alive and that we are in direct relationship with.
0: Exactly. And knowing how to, even using the word surrender, surrender to the beauty and to surrender to the possibility and to surrender to the joy and to move into that next level with that expectation and that trust that it is good.
1: Even some of the most painful experiences that we've had in our lives can be transmuted into something beautiful. So in that way, everything can be good.
0: Yes. Yes. Not only everything can be, but everything is good. It truly is. And if it's not, how can we change our perspective? How can we change our understanding? How can we open our hearts enough to find that good?
1: Exactly. This has been such a delicious conversation. Thank you so much.
0: You're welcome. It's been

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Thank you so much for listening. 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
1: 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Though it damn well would if they had any sense at all. 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
1: We call it Onkelo. Onkelo means hiding place. In my time, it is still unfinished, though work began in the 20th century when I was just a child. Work would be completed in the 22nd century, long after my death. Onkelo must last 100,000 years. Nothing built by man has lasted even a tenth of that time span. But we consider ourselves a very potent civilization. If we succeed, Onkelo will most likely be the longest lasting remains of our civilization. If you, sometime far into the future, find this, what will it tell you about us?
0: The voice of Danish artist and filmmaker Michael Madsen from the opening of his film Into Eternity. These words were first heard in the US in early 2011 when Into Eternity was released in North America. After Yucca Mountain failed technologically as well as politically in the US, Onkelo is the first in the world and the only project to create a permanent storage for waste from nuclear power plants. Madsen takes us to the remote island of Olkiluoto on the shores of the Baltic Sea in Finland. Underground, we meet the blasters who set off the explosions that create the vast system of tunnels, and above, the various technicians, scientists, and regulators involved in this project. For the next 100 years, the multiple tunnels and chambers of Onkelo, which stretch to a depth of 1,500 feet, will house all of Finland's nuclear waste until it is filled and sealed with cement in 2120. No person working on the facility today will live to see it completed. To protect life from the highly radioactive nuclear power plant fuel, the waste must lay untouched for 100,000 years. Onkelo is being designed to far outlast any structure or institution ever created by mankind. What are 100,000 years in relation to known history? Since it is so difficult to predict the future, we usually look back. The Great Pyramid of Giza was completed around 4,500 years ago. The transition from nomadic hunter-gathering to farming and permanent settlement occurred between 7 and 10,000 years ago. Our Homo sapiens ancestors only reached Europe 40,000 years ago, where Neanderthals did not become extinct until 30,000 years ago. And the great original Homo sapiens migration out of Africa took place between 125 and 60,000 years ago. My thoughts in viewing the film Into Eternity post-Fukushima were that, as insane as it appears to embark on a project of building storage to last 100,000 years, it is even more insane to continue the practice of keeping the so-called spent nuclear fuel right next to the most dangerous places on Earth, in unprotected fuel pools next to nuclear power plants. And most insane, I think, and we may soon all realize, to produce electricity with nuclear fuel in the first place. There's at least 250,000 tons of radioactive waste on Earth. Onkelo, after all these efforts, will be able to hold a tiny fraction of 6,500 tons. For some time, the nuclear industry has claimed nuclear fuel will be reprocessed. However, in this chain of mounting absurdities, reprocessing creates plutonium. That will have to be kept safe, not for 100,000, but for 1 million years, unless it is used in nuclear weapons, with the potential to destroy the planet instantly. Back to the film. Here is Kraftwerk.

0: The reason why it's kept in water pools is that water creates a shield for radiation.
1: Keeping the waste in tanks, this is probably possible for the next 10 years, 20 years, 100 years, 1,000 years.
0: You just can't guarantee stable conditions above ground, for instance, for 100 years, let alone thousands of years. We can't keep this waste forever in the water pools. There has been two world wars during the last 100 years. The world above ground is unstable.

0: we have to find a permanent solution or a more safer solution in the long run.
1: My civilization depends on energy as no civilization before us. Energy is the main currency for us. Is it the same for you? Does your way of life also depend on unlimited energy?
2: What we must do is to take care of the waste from the nuclear power plants.
3: I think that more and more societies in countries who are using nuclear power are realizing that they also have to do something.
2: We obtain the energy, we have used the energy. Of course, it's our mission to also take care of the waste.
3: There is no way of doing nothing.
0: The final disposal of spent nuclear fuel hasn't been implemented anywhere so far. We are kind of a forerunners in this field. And we are dealing with very, very long time frames, meaning that this repository should last at least 100,000 years.
1: A 100,000 years is beyond our understanding and imagination. Our history is so short in comparison. How is it with you? How far into the future will your way of life have consequences?
4: When I saw the film at the opening in San Francisco, 2 months after the explosions at Fukushima, I thought of a review that I had read on the internet. Alexander wrote in Soft Morning City, "Onkelo is probably the most ambitious human endeavor ever put into practice, and in its quiet, reflective style, the film, Into Eternity, presents the project in its full madness. It makes us consider the big questions in a way that we in the 21st century don't usually do outside of theological and philosophical circles. Questions of war, economic collapse, mass migration, ecological catastrophe, societal structure all seem to pale away when we are faced with a time period that, in reverse, stretches back tens of thousands of years beyond our recorded history, to when Homo sapiens, or modern humans, were not the only species of human on this earth. This is an idea that is almost inconceivable to us now. For all the questions thrown up by Onkelo, only one can approach definite status as a likely event over others. It is inevitable that one day, in the next 100,000 years, Onkelo will be discovered by someone. Any argument against this seems the utmost in arrogance and wishful thinking." Alexander wrote this in Soft Morning City. I wondered how the construction firm that designed and bid on the project of Onkelo may have presented their proposal to the government of Finland, and there it was.
5: Olkiluoto in Eurajoki has been chosen as the site of the disposal facility for spent nuclear fuel. Onkelo.

the repository acts like a cocoon, if you like, or a Russian doll, where you have barriers which complement each other, so that if one barrier might fail, so other barriers still are able to mitigate all the consequences.

0: The final disposal facility will be constructed in stages and decommissioned in the 2100s.
1: When the entire tunnel is ready, a thick concrete closure is cast at the tunnel mouth.
2: We will fill the chambers of Onkalo with the nuclear waste from Finland, from just one little country in the north. After one century, we will seal Onkalo for all eternity, just like the tombs of the pharaohs and the pyramids were sealed thousands of years ago, never to be opened again.
3: There will be forests, there will be houses, hopefully there will still be people living. Not perhaps exactly the same persons that were there from the beginning, but perhaps their children and grandchildren will still live and use the land. We always bring up the question of the Ice Age as some kind of a very dramatic change in the situation. And of course it will have an impact. If we look at our assumptions, the scenarios, it will happen within 60,000 years from now.
4: The film Into Eternity reflects much of the discussion on how to create markers on the surface to warn future generations of the danger below. Nothing could be found that would be understood 100,000 years from now. If any physical marker were even to survive the Ice Age, that will be pushing glaciers over Onkalo 60,000 years from now. The discussion in the film reminded me of the report that the Sandia National Laboratories published in 1991. The Department of Energy had commissioned Sandia to create a plan to keep burial grounds of nuclear waste safe from future generations. The report was called Expert Judgment on Inadvertent Human Intrusion into the Waste Isolation Pilot Plant. In essence, the report said that no language, no plaques with symbols, no ominous-looking structures on top of the burial were guaranteed to be understood, even only 10,000 years into the future. The most realistic plan, some of the members of the Sandia National Lab Commission felt, would be to endow a nuclear priesthood committed to guarding the site and transmitting the memory orally from generation to generation. Much of the discussion in Finland, documented in the film Into Eternity, comes up with similar ideas. The Onkalo project staff, like Sandia Labs, recognized that nothing might work unless it became part of a living transmission. And even if future generations were to somehow understand the warning, would they heed it? In our timeline, the pyramids were opened and rune stones moved in spite of warnings.
2: We have no archives with information on nuclear waste yet. But if we build archives, every future society and every future generation must maintain the information and update the language for you to understand. Can we count on continuation for thousands of generations into the future? What if people starve and suffer? What if there are wars or floods or fires? The archives have the same requirements as our interim storages, requirements we cannot guarantee. After all, this is why we are building Onkalo.
4: And so, in the end, some of those interviewed argue that it may be better not to mark the repository at all. That remembering to forget is the best protection. But how will that work for all the future Onkalos that yet must be built for 250,000 tons of nuclear waste? How many such places can you hide?
2: Onkalo is our very first permanent repository for nuclear waste. But when Unkalu is sealed a century from now, it'll hold only a fraction of the waste we have. We must build many more Unkalus far from earthquakes and volcanoes to keep the waste away from the surface of the earth. We must build many more secret chambers that we hope to hide from you.

0: you think it's reasonable to talk about a nuclear renaissance?
1: Many people seem to think so. And many politicians believe that nuclear energy is needed to curb the carbon dioxide emissions from electricity production.
2: But if we're going to take the people in China and in India to the same level as the Western countries in the next 20 years, you have to start 3 new nuclear reactors a day.
3: The film Into Eternity is a documentary about the building of the world's first underground storage site for waste from nuclear power plants. The tiny country of Finland decided to take responsibility for the nuclear waste it created and continues to create, and became the pioneer, both technologically and philosophically, of trying to come to terms with nuclear power. How far ahead can we burden the Earth and future generations by turning on the lights? Peter Bradshaw wrote in the British Guardian, "One of the most extraordinary factual films to be shown this year, Madsen's film, does not merely ask tough questions about the implications of nuclear energy, but also how we as a race conceive our own future. This is nothing less than post-human architecture we are talking about. Why isn't every government, every philosopher, every theologian, everybody, everywhere in the world discussing Onkelo and its implications?" End quote by Peter Bradshaw.
0: Once upon a time, man learned to master fire, something no other living creature had done before him. Man conquered the entire world. One day he found a new fire, a fire so powerful that it could never be extinguished. Man reveled in the thought that he now possessed the powers of the universe. Then in horror, he realized that his new fire could not only create, but also destroy. Not only could it burn on land, but inside all living creatures, inside his children, the animals, all crops. Man looked around for help, but found none. And so he built a burial chamber deep in the bowels of the earth, a hiding place for the fire to burn into eternity.

Into Eternity was written and directed by Michael Madsen. You heard his voice as narrator, along with engineers and regulators for the Onkelo project. The film is beautifully photographed by Heike Farm, with a haunting and intriguing sound design by Nikolai Link and Øyvind Weingarde. You may have recognized the piece Radioactivity by the German electronic group Kraftwerk. Their name curiously translates into power plant. Director Michael Madsen is based in Copenhagen, and the 75-minute film is a co-production between Denmark, Finland, and Sweden. The film opened for European audiences in 2010 and began showing in the U.S. in New York shortly before the explosions at Fukushima. Ever since that catastrophe, the parallel between the way the film shows the handling of spent nuclear fuel and the diligent building of underground storage clashes with what occurred in Fukushima. The film shows the careful removal of so-called spent fuel from the fuel pools to the dangerous and complex procedure of placing the rods into canisters for later transfer into Onkelo. That now stands in frightening and stark contrast to the images of collapsed fuel pools and molten fuel rods that can no longer be handled. Does Fukushima itself have to become a site for storage of what cannot be removed by man or robot that needs to last maybe as long as 100,000 years? On the beach, open to the next tsunami, near an earthquake zone? The movie's website has an excellent section on nuclear facts, for example. High-level nuclear waste is the inevitable end result of nuclear energy production. The waste will remain radioactive and/or radiotoxic for at least 100,000 years. The amount of waste increases daily. Spent nuclear fuel is normally kept in water pools in interim storages. Almost all interim storages are on the ground surface, where they are vulnerable to natural or man-made disasters. And extensive surveillance, security management, and maintenance is required. The water in the pools cools the fuel rods, as the heat emanating from them may otherwise result in radioactive fire. And at the same time, water creates a shield for radioactivity. It takes 40 to 60 years to cool the fuel rods down to a temperature below 100 degrees Celsius. Only below this temperature may the spent fuel be handled or processed further. Those were some nuclear facts from the website of the movie. You can hear this program again on TUC Radio's website, tucradio.org. That's tucradio.org. Look under newest programs. TUC Radio has moved to Northern California. This program was produced off the grid with power from the sun, the only safe nuclear reactor. The release of the film Into Eternity and this interview happened in 2011. Since then, only Sweden has moved towards building storage intended to be safe for 100,000 years. According to the September version of the website of SKB, the Swedish Nuclear Fuel and Waste Management Company, they're hiring geologists, quote, "We are now looking for several curious-driven and committed geologists." Meanwhile, at Onkelo, construction continues, and from time to time, Posiva, the company in charge, is coming up with promotional events. In June 2019, opera star Mika Kares sang the aria of Massimiliano Moore from Verdi's The Bandits. He was 1,300 feet underground.

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Time of useful consciousness is an aeronautical term. It's the time between the beginning of oxygen deficiency and the loss of consciousness. Time for useful projects to rescue the planet and the plane. My name is Maria Gelarden. Thank you for listening.

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2: This is Writer's Voice, compelling conversations with authors who challenge, inspire, and inform. James Baldwin believed that love could be terrifying, but also our only hope. This week on Writer's Voice, I talk with Nicholas Boggs about Baldwin, A Love Story, his biography exploring the relationships that shaped Baldwin's life, writing, and political vision. Then, from my 2024 conversation with Brad Gooch, we revisit another artist who refused easy categories, Keith Haring, and his belief that art should be for everybody. That's all coming up on today's Writer's Voice. I'm Francesca Rhiannon. James Baldwin wrote about race, sexuality, and America with a piercing clarity. But beneath all of those subjects was another one, love. In Baldwin, A Love Story, Nicholas Boggs tells Baldwin's life through four relationships that shaped both the man and the writer. We talk about Baldwin's difficult journey towards self-love, his bond with the painter Beaufort Delany, the lovers who influenced novels like Giovanni's Room and If Beale Could Talk, and the complicated relationship between Baldwin's private life and his public role as a witness to America. We also talk about why Baldwin's later work matters and why, as Boggs says, we don't have to imagine what Baldwin might say about many of the questions confronting us now. He was already writing about them. Baldwin, A Love Story is Nicholas Boggs' first book and a New York Times bestseller. Let's listen now. Nicholas Boggs, welcome to Writer's Voice.
3: Thanks so much for having me.
2: This is your first biography.
3: It's my first book, yes.
2: It's very impressive, and it's beautifully written. It's a labor of love and a love story in many ways. Why did you want to write this biography of James Baldwin?
3: Gosh, that's a good question and a difficult one, because I never actually wanted to write a biography of James Baldwin. In fact, biographies were not a genre that I had really much familiarity with, but I did read David Leeming's really important 1994 biography when I was an undergrad at Yale. And when I read it, this was 1996, it had just come out a couple years earlier, I read about this children's book, this out-of-print children's book, Little Man, Little Man, that was actually at the Beinecke Library. And Baldwin had collaborated on it with an obscure French painter named Joran Kazak. And so I went and saw the book. It was a beautiful book. And then I wrote like the second email of my life to David Leeming, who was teaching at the University of Connecticut at that time, asking him if he knew anything more about Joran Kazak, because I suspected there was a story there. And he wrote back and said he never met him. He didn't know anybody still alive who met him, and he believed that he was dead. About 7 years later, I'm in New York, and I write emails to art historians in Paris to see if they know anything about an obscure dead, French painter, Joran Kazak, leaving my phone number. And then I get a phone call in my studio apartment. It's a raspy French-accented voice calling from Paris. This is Joran Kazak. I'm alive. Come over here and interview me. I have many stories to tell you about Jimmy. So that was the beginning of an effort to get the children's book republished, which eventually happened many years later. And in the process of speaking to Joran Kazak, I began to realize that there were gaps in Baldwin's life story. And that is what drew me eventually to writing a biography.
2: And first, just tell us who Joran Kazak was.
3: So Joran Kazak was a fascinating guy. He was a protege of Balthus, Born in Paris, but then he went to the Villa Medici and sort of studied with him, was mentored by him. And then he moved, he stayed in Tuscany and lived off the land. He in a ramshackle farmhouse with his wife Beatrice. They had no electricity, running water, heat. And he was really was an outsider artist. And this is, I think, part of what attracted Baldwin to him. They met earlier. They collaborated on the children's book in the 70s, but they actually met in the late 50s in Parisian Bohemian circles, introduced by their friend in common, the great African American painter Buford Delaney.
2: And of course, he was James Baldwin's last lover.
3: His last great love. He had some lovers after that, but he was Baldwin's last great love. Baldwin dedicated the novel If Beale Street Could Talk to him. He wrote a bunch of published and unpublished love poems to Yoron. Some of them were published in Baldwin's collection, Jimmy's Blues. And he really, really influenced his later novels, not just If Beale Street Could Talk, but also his last novel, Just Above My Head.
2: You open with an epigraph from Baldwin. Love is the only reality, the only terror, and the only hope. What does this epigraph mean for you?
3: I chose this epigraph because all of Baldwin's work was about love. All of his novels were love stories, okay? And his nonfiction writings, political writings, were also about love. They were about how black and white Americans must come together like lovers in order to make freedom real and change the world. But he understood that this love, right, this kind of history of black and white mingling, really, was a history of terror, actually. So he knew that love was terrifying, but it was also the only hope, right? He knew that in order to change the world, as he put it, white Americans in particular had to get rid of this idea of innocence, this false innocence, this idea that they were pure and that there was no horrible history behind this country of violence against indigenous people and kidnapping and enslavement of Africans. These were the histories that white Americans in particular, had to look at and face, truly face. But at the same time, he was also telling Black Americans in his essay, The Letter to My Nephew, which is part of The Fire Next Time, he is telling his nephew, and the really difficult part, nephew, is that you must love these white people, right? Even though these white people can't really see you, or they misrepresent you, or they don't understand you, don't want to understand you, or themselves. So love was the key. And, we can talk more about it, how Baldwin's journey to self-love was a very kind of precarious and difficult one, and that was a big theme in his writing as well.
2: And such an important message at this time as well. I mean, not just that love is the way, but also that memory of the true story is so key at a time when we have an administration that is trying to erase that true story.
3: Exactly. People sometimes say, oh, well, Baldwin is so relevant now, and he absolutely is, and that's a sad thing. At the same time, he's such a wonderful writer that his writing is timeless. So it's both timely and timeless, and it stood the test of time. His writing would still be taught and read and appreciated if we lived, we were in a better place as a country and as a planet. But for better or worse, his words were in fact prophetic, and he still very much describes like the world that we're living in today.
2: So your biography organizes Baldwin's life around four consequential relationships. We've mentioned one, well, actually mentioned two. Yoron Kazak was the last. Beaufort Delaney was the first. Tell us about these four relationships of Beaufort Delaney, Lucien Hapersberger, Engin Jazar, and of course Yoron Kazak. Why did you organize this book around those four relationships?
3: So I organized this book around these four relationships in part because we have these excellent Baldwin biographies, a bunch of them. We haven't had, a trade one in 30 years, but James Campbell and David Leeming and a couple other folks have written really, really important and excellent biographies. But there were these gaps in particular around these kind of same-sex bonds and how they influenced his work. And so it felt like this was one way, especially given, the primacy of love in Baldwin's work, to examine his life. Part of the challenge is that Baldwin was drawn to and involved with men romantically who were usually involved with women. So it's not exactly a gay love story because Baldwin himself rejected the category gay, and these lovers Certainly did. So instead of sort of shying away from that, I instead leaned into it and said, what happens if we actually organize the book around these complicated relationships that were so central to his life and art? So Buford Delaney is the first one. He's an obvious choice because though they were not lovers, Buford is the painter that Balban met when he was 16 in Greenwich Village. And it was entering Buford's studio and being introduced to jazz and blues, which were outlawed in his home, that changed his life, as was seeing the paintings that Buford painted in his studio, and understanding in Balban's words that a black man could be an artist. Buford became what Balban called my spiritual father. And that's part of what the book explores, is how these relationships may be erotic, platonic, paternal, but also how they shift throughout his life. These were relationships that he, you know, it's organized by these four chapters, but these men don't disappear. They recur throughout his life in this kind of complex kinship structure that, as he put it, saved his life. So Buford's the first one. And when Balban gets to France, he falls in love pretty quickly with a young Swiss man named Lucien Happersberger. And it's Lucien who takes Balban to his family's Swiss chalet, nurses him back to health. And it's where Balban discovers the title for his first novel, Go Tell It on the Mountains, when they're off hiking. But he also is the only black person for miles, but he's brought Bessie Smith records with him. And it's listening to her records in this, as he calls it, alabaster landscape, all this snow, that he finds the voice of his childhood and finishes the novel up there. In the process, he and Lucien also fall deeply in love, and Baldwin would dedicate his next novel, Giovanni's Room, to Lucien. This was a dramatic and difficult relationship in many ways. There were several breakups. And part of what I was interested in the book, and part of why I look at these relationships, it's not navel gazing. It's these relationships help us understand his creative process. These breakups with Lucien were immensely creatively productive. He was able to write Giovanni's Room because of this. He also had other kinds of breakups we could talk about with Richard Wright that were platonic. That breakup is what enabled him to write his first novel. Then the third character figure, Engin Jazar, is somebody who actually played Giovanni in a Greenwich Village Actors Studio sort of rendition of Giovanni's Room. Balban fell in love with him, but they became blood brothers, as they called each other. They cut their arms and mixed their blood. And Balban ended up following him to Istanbul in 1961, where he finished Another Country. And this is important because Istanbul, there's been a great book about it by the scholar Magdalena Zabarowska. But many people don't understand that Baldwin spent most of the 60s in Istanbul and would come back to engage in the March on Washington, et cetera, et cetera. And part of what this shows us is how, you know, looking at these breakups helps us understand that actually, in these impossible loves, is that Baldwin had an impossible love for America. He was going, breaking up with them, going back, writing books about it. This was part of the structure of his creative process. And this was true, in fact, very much with the fourth figure, Göran Kaczek. They collaborated on Little Man, Little Man. He dedicated the novel If Beale Street Could Talk to him. And you see these beautiful love poems. And one of them, I was out of print and unpublished, that I discovered, where we really get an insight into how this kind of yearning, connection, return, how this was part of the way that Baldwin lived his life and how he created his art.
2: If you've just joined Writer's Voice, we're talking with Nicholas Boggs about his best-selling biography of James Baldwin, Baldwin, A Love Story.
4: How beautiful. So let's go back actually to his childhood, because it was so important, as it is with anyone in their formation, but in the themes that we've already touched upon. He grew up in poverty in Harlem under a domineering stepfather who called him ugly and who was a preacher and preached that white people were devils. How did that childhood shape both Baldwin's understanding of racism and his lifelong struggle to believe himself worthy of love?
3: Well, I begin the book with this scene, and when Baldwin's been taken to see the film, and he's like 10 or 11 years old, and he sees,
4: Say what film?
3: Sing Sing, 20 years in Sing Sing, 30 years in Sing Sing. And it stars Spencer Tracy, and also, more importantly, Bette Davis. And he had been told that his eyes were ugly and that his mother's eyes were ugly. And in fact, that was a kind of a sign that he wasn't biologically his father's. The eyes were the link to the mother. Baldwin had internalized this and believed it, but then when he saw Bette Davis's eyes, he realized that in fact his mother's eyes were beautiful and that his eyes were beautiful. More than that his eyes could be powerful, that his strangeness, as he put it, his strange eyes could be turned into weapons for witnessing the world. This was a very, very big moment for him. But it was still a longer journey to self-love. Buford Delaney was actually an important part of that. He painted these beautiful portraits of Baldwin in his teens that helped him see himself as a young man worthy of love. You know, but Baldwin was asked in an interview late in life, you grew up black, poor, homosexual, you know, how was that? And what he said is, I hit the jackpot.

0: to the film, a Bette Davis film. They were both reading A Tale of Two Cities, and he had all these smart things to say about it. His junior high school English teacher was the Harlem Renaissance poet, Count A. Cullen. So, yes, he had some difficulties in his background, but he also, when hands were reached out to him by these teachers, he reached back. He was brave enough to do that. He was brave enough to go to Buford Delaney's studio. He was brave enough in his teens, late teens, to go and meet Richard Wright, the most famous living Black writer in the world. So, I think that's really key to understanding. And it's also why looking at relationships in his life is so important, because it's these kinds of relationships that he not only wrote about, he was all writing about human, the messiness of human relationships, but these are also the ones that saved his life, that made his art possible.
1: You mentioned how he could see with those strange eyes. There's a lovely scene that you paint in the book between Buford and Baldwin when Buford asks him to look at a muddy little pool in the street. Tell us about that and what kind of a revelation came from that.
0: This is a very famous story that Baldwin wrote about and also talked about a lot in interviews. Basically, they're walking down Broadway one day, and Buford, who often speaks in parables and aphorisms and is this kind of shaman-like figure, points down at a gutter and says, "Look, and what do you see?" And Baldwin says, "I see a gutter." And he says, "Look again." And when Baldwin looks this time, he sees on the surface of the water, the black water, like mercury. The buildings around them are being reflected back into something beautiful. This was a lesson in how to see the world as an artist that he would use when he was writing. It really changed his perspective on how to create art. Those are the lessons that Buford gave him: how to look, how to be an artist, and also that, as Baldwin put it, all great art is created out of love. These are lessons that Baldwin carried with him to France, and then Buford eventually followed him there, and then followed him to Istanbul and the south of France. And it's just a beautiful example of how Baldwin lived this life. He loved his family in Harlem, but when he spent so much of his life abroad, he had to construct his alternative families, really. And Buford was sort of the spiritual father of that family.
1: And he ended up taking care of Buford as well, which I think is really lovely. Buford had some real challenges with mental illness. It sounds like
0: Right.
1: schizophrenia. And Baldwin returned that care that he had been given.
0: He absolutely did. I mean, he was devastated by Buford's death in 1979. The reality is Baldwin died only 8 years later, and I don't think they're unrelated. People often talk about how married couples might die around the same time, and this wasn't right around the same time. They weren't a married couple, but there was a way that he lost. This was the loss of his primary partner in a way. They were certain kind of life partners. They were committed to each other in this really deep and complicated way. I mean, Baldwin was actually so upset by Buford's death that he couldn't attend the funeral, and he later regretted that. But there were complicated reasons why he couldn't do that, related to other people saying that Baldwin had stolen some paintings that he hadn't in fact stolen. But the point is, this bond was so deep. And really, I think once Buford was no longer there, in a way, he felt like he had lost his North Star.
1: And what's so interesting too is that this was not a sexual relationship, although what you imply is that Buford was attracted to Baldwin, but that he understood that Baldwin needed a mentor, not a lover.
0: That's right. Baldwin talked about this. He never wrote about this in anything published, but he talked about it in a late life interview with David Leamy. In fact, that's available at the Beinecke Library. And he talked about that. And I think that's important. We live in an era, where Baldwin was 16 when he met Buford, and he was 36. So people hear that and they kind of, whoa, he's a minor, et cetera. But there was no attempt on Buford's part to kind of have a sexual relationship with Baldwin. Buford was an incredibly recessive person, and he never really had a long-term or even really short-term romantic relationships. So it wasn't like an incident occurred. I think this is something that Baldwin felt ambiently. And it's true, later in life, Buford accepted this role, but he would get kind of jealous of Baldwin's lovers, in the same way that, we can get jealous of our friends' lovers, right? If they're spending less time with us, et cetera, et cetera. It's a natural thing. But it just points once again to the way that Baldwin's relationships escape categorization. Remember, he rejected all these categories: black, white.

0: white, gay, straight, even male, female later in his life. So his relationships, not surprisingly, also kind of escape the kind of categories that we impose on them. Now, even though he spoke about Joran Kasak, that relationship as a marriage, in fact, even though Joran was married to a woman at the time. So this was an unconventional life that he was leading, and all of these figures, Engin as well, had bonds with Baldwin that in our contemporary world, or even then, didn't really have the language for describing. And that was part of the challenge of this book, but also why I felt it was important to write it.
1: And when you say unconventional, not unconventional in the sense of épater le bourgeoisie, you know, the shock the bourgeoisie, but unconventional because conventions limit authenticity. And in my experience of Baldwin, there's a wonderful biographical film about him. You know, his authenticity just comes through so vividly. You know, he was just no bullshit.
0: When it mattered, there was no bullshit. I agree. And he was a truth teller. I think it's a reason why young people today are very drawn to Baldwin. You know, we live in an era where truth is so manipulated. And I think there's an exhaustion actually of among young people in particular, but all of us, with being lied to and being manipulated. Baldwin was telling the truth. I mean, you know, he could also joke around and have some funny moments and all of that. But when it came to the things that really mattered, you know, how we treat each other as human beings, he was always telling the truth.
1: This is Writer's Voice, and I'm Francesca Rhiannon. My guest is Nicholas Boggs, and we're talking about his best-selling biography of James Baldwin, Baldwin, A Love Story. I want to step back in time just for one more time, because I want to talk about how the faith that he grew up in influenced his writing. As a teenager, he became Brother Baldwin, a celebrated child preacher whose congregations eclipsed his own stepfather's. And yet, at the same time, he privately wrestled with his attraction to other males. The church seems at once to be a refuge, a form of repressing his own desires, and an artistic apprenticeship. Talk about that.
0: Yeah, that's very well put. He captures this conflict in his essays like The Fire Next Time, but also so beautifully in his first novel, Go Tell It on the Mountain, about John, who's a child preacher, much like Baldwin, who's wrestling with his desires for Elisha, another young man at the church, boy at the church. And, you know, the church was so formative for Baldwin. He became a preacher in a way to kind of one up his father, right? And he succeeded at it. But it also was a way of not dealing with his desires, finding community, finding a place where he could connect with people without having to truly face himself. And he really had a crisis after he was quote unquote saved. He was also writing for the school newspaper, and also meeting Buford, I think, helped him see another way. And he ended up leaving the church to become a writer. And then he thought that the church was hypocritical and that he was being hypocritical. But interestingly, in his life, he took the rhetoric of the church and it thoroughly infused his nonfiction and his fiction in dazzling ways. But not just that, he also, in 1957, made his first trip south. And that is when he returned to the Black Church, actually, to see Martin Luther King give a speech. He also met with King privately, and he was transformed by this experience. He was reminded of the power of the church. But in these new ways, he saw, oh, you know, this church that he had left in this context with King was actually a powerful site of authentic community. And even more than that, it was the site of political mobilization. So this was a massive transformation. Before that, he was thinking of himself really as an artist, as a novelist, as a playwright. This was a moment where he understood that these eyes that he had could be used and needed to be used to become a messenger. First, he called himself a messenger about the civil rights movement, and later he would call himself a witness.
1: Yes, and that sermon by Martin Luther King Jr. that was at the famous church in Atlanta where King presided as a minister, he heard something there that connected with his own developing moral vision, that bigotry is a disease whose greatest victim is the bigot. What did that lead Baldwin to understand?
0: I think this is something that Baldwin was already thinking and writing, especially Stranger in the Village, that essay, The Preservation of Innocence. He was already, you know, he had been writing about how white masculinity and whiteness were sort of these repressions that injured the white person as much. But I think when King said it, it sort of renewed his interest in the possibilities of understanding again that racism is a white problem, not a black problem. He's in this congregation, and he also, one of the other things that King said to his congregation was, yes, we know that white people are doing lots of messed up things, but we also have to stop, as black people, stop accepting it and tell them, you know, you cannot be accommodationist down here in the South or anywhere towards white people. You have to say, you know, segregation is wrong, and I hope you do something, as King put it, by tomorrow morning at 9 a.m. So I think he saw that this move of convincing white people, right, that they were damaging themselves as much as others, could be an effective rhetorical strategy. It's something that he probably brought to perfection in The Fire Next Time, you know, the essay that landed him on the cover of Time magazine in 1963. You know, I think today, when we look back at it, it's interesting. It seems, as well as his call for his nephew, you know, to love white people, I wonder if Baldwin would have the same approach, because that approach didn't seem to work so well in the long term. I mean, there were inroads, but the persistence of division and racism in this country makes you think it is a white problem, but asking black people to love the white people who are still oppressing them decades later is a conundrum and a quandary, I would say. But it was certainly, and even later in the 70s, Baldwin kind of made this turn away from this kind of Martin Luther King style approach into essays and novels that were no longer really concerned with interracial collaboration in the same way. Instead, he was really looking more closely at the Black family, at Black liberation, at Black communities in his later novels, If Beale Street Could Talk, Just Above My Head, and Tell Me How Long the Train's Been Gone.
1: And yet I still think that the approach that hasn't been done, and I think is important, is for white people to understand how racism hurts them. Taking accountability is key, but I'm not sure that deep down things are going to change until both men who ascribe to kind of toxic masculinity, which, you know, is the dominant mode, and also very linked in some ways to racism. I think Baldwin understood that completely. Absolutely. Intersectionality, before that term ever came about. You know, I don't think things will change until they understand how diminished they are as human beings. And I think that's true for any oppressor.
0: I think it's true. Baldwin has that famous quote that I'm going to mess up because it's a bit of a tongue twister, but it's something like, not everything can be changed, but nothing can, you know, you have to face it in order to have a chance of it being changed. And that is why this erasure of, you know, history right now, as you mentioned, is such a problem, because we cannot face the past if the past is erased, you know, if the past is not out there for us to examine in truthful ways.
1: And also a reason why this book is so important.
0: Well, thank you.
1: In my next question, I'm put in mind of an interview, and I think it's in that movie. It is I Am Not a Negro, I believe, is the name of that movie.
0: I Am Not Your Negro, Raoul Peck's excellent documentary, yes.
1: I Am Not Your Negro, exactly. Yes, that his conversation with William F. Buckley in there, not that Buckley was a liberal, he wasn't, but Baldwin was famous for saying things about America that white liberals didn't want to hear. That supposedly enlightened people were often just as invested in racial hierarchy as anyone else. Could you say more about that?
0: Well, you know, he had an interesting relationship with white liberals because he was saying things that they didn't want to hear. On the other hand, he was saying things they did want to hear, which, you know, The Fire Next Time was such a sensation in part because it kind of towed that line. I mean, they did want to hear, you know, they kind of wanted to be told that they weren't doing the right thing, but that they could. This was what he was, you know, if the relatively conscious whites and relatively conscious blacks can come together, they can change the world. Of course, this is sort of urging white liberals Right? Liberals want to think of themselves as relatively conscious, at least, right? So it's kind of urging them, right, to really meet the civil rights moment. It's a strategic move that Baldwin made, several times in his career in different ways on television as well. The problem is that is actually, after the Fire Next Time, in his later works that I was just referencing, No Name in the Street, his essay collection in 1972, this is when he's no longer saying let's come together in these ways. He's saying you have failed to come together in these ways. And as he put it, how much time do you want for your progress? And this is part of why you see in the 70s, suddenly the critics are saying, oh, he's lost his way. His novels are a mess. He's repeating himself. Well, he was repeating himself because things weren't changing and they needed to be said again. This is his relationship with white liberals in that sense was evolving and complicated. With Buckley, that debate is fascinating because, people are today, even more so than then, I would say, like drawn to that because it's such a kind of amazing masterclass in code switching. He's moving between, black vernacular and the black church and even like the King's English, right? He's out-Englishing the English. To me, what's interesting though is that our culture seems so fixated on that debate when in fact, I don't think that that debate was as important to him as it has become in our culture. If you think about the things that were happening before and after that, a few months earlier, his dear friend Lorraine Hansberry, who was a real socialist, right, and was pushing him to think in broader ways, she died of cancer early at the age of 34, and he was devastated. Just 3 days after the debate with Buckley, in what was a far more, I think, a life-changing experience, he gets the phone call that Malcolm X has been murdered. Those two events transformed him, especially the murder of Malcolm X. Turning him, this is when he really understood, right, that this approach, this conciliatory approach, was not working. This is when he understood more and more that Malcolm X had some, important points. And then later, that the Black Panthers had some important points. We're doing important work building Black communities. If the country was not going to do so, they were going to build the infrastructure themselves, right, to make Black lives viable. So the Buckley debate is very interesting. I think of it as a turning point, a kind of apotheosis moment for Baldwin of what Toni Morrison called the white gaze. Baldwin was writing in part for the white gaze and performing for the white gaze through the 60s. But by the later in that decade, there was this turn away that I described before that Baldwin is less well known for in the popular imagination.
1: And yet the irony is that both assassinations of Martin Luther King and Malcolm X came at a time when both men were turning more towards a class analysis of struggle than a racial analysis. And I have long thought that that was the real thing that led to their death. Because I don't think their deaths were something out of the lone gunman out of the blue. But it is in their willingness to begin to heal the divisions that the ruling class is so desperate to maintain in order to maintain its own power. What's your comment on that?
0: Yeah, I mean, I think as soon as you start looking very closely at class or race, you see that they are twinned. They are conjoined. There's no way in this country that they can be pried apart because for many reasons, but just the slave trade is one of them. That the way that that is a class system, class hierarchy, as well as a racial hierarchy, and the disenfranchisement that it puts into being, even post-emancipation, Reconstruction, et cetera, it does. If it's never truly addressed and faced the history of it as it hasn't been, then those kinds of inequalities will always persist. So for Baldwin, certainly for Malcolm X, as you mentioned, the class analysis and the race analysis always have to be thought of together.
1: Yeah, and I think that's why people use the term racial capitalism.
0: Exactly.
1: This is Writer's Voice, and I'm Francesca Rhiannon. My guest is Nicholas Boggs, and we're talking about his best-selling biography of James Baldwin, Baldwin, A Love Story. So In his final years, as you pointed out before, he settled in the south of France with Yaron Cazac. What was that household like? It became a kind of welcome table for many people, another family of choice. Could you describe that to him and how his view of love might have been informed or developed by that household?
0: So Baldwin, as I said, Baldwin spent much of the 60s in Istanbul and directed a play there. And when he left there in 1969, he wasn't sure where to go. And he was very ill. He often felt ill when he was having sort of emotional difficulties. And his best friend, Mary Painter, and his agent at the time, Trier French, suggested he go back to St. Paul de Vence, where he had visited once. And he stayed in a hotel, and then he saw a for rent sign across the street. And it was this old pied noir, which is a white Algerian woman who was kind of, well, she was a racist. Somehow, he moved into her house and rented a room, but she, you know, she put up a dresser against his door that came to the rest of the house. She was so scared of him. They forged this unlikely friendship, as Baldwin often did in his life, actually. Baldwin was capable of connecting with people, you know, in bars and elsewhere who were racists. And in part, he wanted to understand the way the racist mind worked. And in part, he really wanted to transform people, even on that sort of personal level with strangers. So anyway, eventually they became very close friends, almost family. He buys the house from her. He settles into this beautiful property overlooking the Mediterranean. And it's there that he really has a renaissance in the 70s, writes several works. And his lovers come visit him. His brother David comes and lives with him. Buford comes. You know, Josephine Baker comes by, Nina Simone, Miles Davis. It's like, and it becomes this incredible, in fact, in a certain point, there are so many people coming there that he has to escape back to Istanbul one summer in the 80s or elsewhere. But it really became this kind of idyllic spot. He had written to Engin Jazar earlier in his life that his dream someday was to have a home, as he wrote, by the side of the mountain and the edge of the sea. And this is what he finally had at this home, in his home in St. Paul de Vence. And, you know, at the time of his death, he was working on a play called The Welcome Table, which you just mentioned. And this was a table where people would gather from all walks of life, his friends and lovers and townspeople, and have these kinds of meaningful conversations. Toni Morrison would come over as well. And so he was working on a play that was sort of based on that. He had transformed himself into an aging blues singer, diva, Laverne. And this play was never fully put on, but it was his last sort of completed literary work, The Welcome Table.
1: And yet he died young.
0: He accomplished so much. I mean, having written this book, I'm always shocked that he died at 63, because his life had so many twists and turns, and he witnessed so many huge events in the world, and he wrote so many books that 63. But the fact of the matter is, he was very, very active up until the end. He was still writing. He was still thinking. He was writing about the Reagan years, you know. He was beginning to write about the AIDS epidemic. He was beginning to talk about it. And so it is a shame for so many reasons. But one of them is that, you know, he was writing at the end of his life. People wanted to say that he was passé, but in fact, he was writing about precisely the issues that we are, that we're dealing with now. What we think about is trans debates. He was really writing about kind of non-binary gender at that time. And he was also writing in his last nonfiction book about the Atlanta child murders. He was actually writing about the way that the media cycle, the way that it represented Black people in ways that are very relevant now for the manipulation of truth, but also the way that we are constantly desensitized to Black suffering through our phones or the suffering of people with all these images that are sent our way. He was very interested in that phenomenon, actually, in the history of racism later in his life. So he, in fact, was not passé. He was, you know, people sometimes say, well, what would Baldwin say about today? And I said, well, it's not for me to imagine, but we don't have to imagine, because he was actually writing about it, a lot of these issues, in his later work.
1: Well, it is just a terrific biography, a terrific read. Nicholas Boggs, it's just been a delight to talk with you about Baldwin, A Love Story. Thanks so much.
0: Thank you so much.
1: Nicholas Boggs has co-edited a reissue of a children's book by Baldwin and Yaron Cazac, Little Man, Little Man. and find a link to an excerpt from Baldwin, A Love Story at writersvoice.net. Next, another groundbreaking queer artist, Keith Haring. Stay tuned after this recording of Langston Hughes reading his poem, The Weary Blues.
2: One of the poems that I wrote in Harlem in the 1920s is a poem called The Weary Blues. Droning a drowsy syncopated tune, rocking back and forth to a mellow croon, I heard a Negro play. Down on Lenox Avenue the other night, by the pale, dull pallor of an old gas light, he did a lazy sway. He did a lazy sway to the tune of those weary blues. With his ebony hands on each ivory key, he made that poor piano moan with melody. Oh, blues. Swaying to and fro on his rickety stool, he played that sad, raggy tune like a musical fool. Sweet blues, coming from a black man's soul. Oh, blues. In a deep song voice with a melancholy tone, I heard that Negro sing, that old piano moan. Ain't got nobody in all this world. Ain't got nobody but myself. I was going to quit my frowning and put my troubles on the shelf. Thump, thump, thump, went each foot on the floor. Played a few chords, then he sang some more. I got the weary blues and I can't be satisfied. Got the weary blues, can't be satisfied. I ain't happy no more, and I wish that I had died. Far into the night he crooned that tune. The stars went out, and so did the moon. The singer stopped playing and went to bed. While the weary blues echoed through his head, he slept like a rock or a man that's dead.
1: Langston Hughes, The Weary Blues. Welcome back to Writer's Voice. I'm Francesca Rhiannon. 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Keith Haring wanted art to belong to everybody. He drew in the New York subway, collaborated with graffiti artists, and sold t-shirts and pins at his pop shop. And for that, much of the established art world treated him with suspicion. In this excerpt from my 2024 conversation with Brad Gooch about his biography, Radiant, The Life and Line of Keith Haring, we talk about Haring's determination to break down the boundary between high art and popular culture, and the ideas behind Haring's instantly recognizable visual language. We also talk about Haring's legacy as an artist and activist and an influence on later generations who share his belief in bringing art out of elite institutions and into public life. Let's listen now. He was part of, you call it, a double art market. In other words, his public art, which he was very dedicated to. He believed in that art should be free, it should be for the people. He would even give away a lot of his art on the one hand. And then on the other hand, of course, he had a meteoric rise where his paintings would sell for tens of thousands of dollars. The reaction of the art world to him was extremely suspicious. And do you think it's because he straddled this line and they couldn't quite trust him because he was a public artist, a graffiti artist?
3: Yeah, I mean, it's certainly at that time he was, you know, crossing this boundary in so many ways that hadn't been crossed. So one is this distinction between high art and low art. Like cartoons are low art, abstract paintings are high art, and museums and galleries are about that. Diego Cortez, who was a curator I talked to a lot, who did an important show, New York New Wave, around that time, said, you know, the galleries in the 70s, like when Keith arrives in New York, were white rooms with white people drinking white wine. So it was a very kind of minimalist temperament and aesthetic. And Keith did everything that he could do to blow that system apart. And that bothered people. The other was he, as you said, he had this slogan, art for everybody. And that was really a concept that was driving him. And part of finding a way to do this, besides the subway drawings project, and after that had died out for various reasons after about 5 years, including people ripping off, because he was now famous, cutting out the drawings and taking them upstairs to sell them, which wasn't his intention. He started something called the Pop Shop, and the Pop Shop was meant to, Leo Castelli, the dealer, said that it itself was a work of art. I mean, it was. It was an immersive environment painted by Keith, and he sold T-shirts that he saw as prints and pins and like a new genre of art merchandise. This sort of triggered a pretty fierce reaction, surprisingly, when you read back on some of the critics of that time. They're so vehement about all this. And one of them, Robert Hughes, who was the critic at Time Magazine, powerful, had really targeted Haring and Basquiat. And he would call Haring Keith Boring. He called Basquiat Jean-Michel Basket Case. He said that Keith was a disco decorator. So there was also a kind of homophobia that was at work in people's resistance to Keith and to his art. And he was drawing these big penises, which was the kiss of death at the time. Interesting in writing the biography is how thoughtfully this young kid, Keith Haring, coming from Kutztown, was sort of putting together his ideas about art in his career. And really, taking courses at SVA that then informed his work, like semiotics. And that's where he got the idea about having your own vocabulary or your own language, which he creates. And he was also influenced by the Nova Convention, which was in the East Village in the late 70s, which was a tribute to William Burroughs. And Keith went, and it was one of the more profoundly affecting events, because Burroughs had developed this idea of the cut-up, and that you would take language and you would cut it up on the page, and then you would get, by chance, randomly, a different story being told. Keith then started doing this with his figures, and the same was true. So he said, if you have two babies crawling after a dog, is different than a barking dog crawling after one baby or something like that. So it depends how you arrange. So he would arrange and rearrange in some ways, but they were also like comic strips. So the comic strips, the likes of which no one had quite seen, but still familiar from that format. And just that your medium would resemble a comic strip. I mean, all this was Keith's desire to communicate. And he also said in an early journal, while he was still at School of Visual Arts, the message is the message. So sort of putting aside Marshall McLuhan, the medium is the message. Keith wasn't at all an ironic artist. He wasn't an artist of surface. And he was very interested in finding a way to communicate and communicate on these different levels that would include. So how do you include kids, and how do you include different socioeconomic backgrounds? How do you include the art people and the business people? And that was his mission, I think.
1: This is Writer's Voice, and I'm Francesca Rhiannon. Our guest today is Brad Gooch, author of the definitive new biography, Radiant, The Life and Line of Keith Haring. And he also had very deep relationships with Black and Latino graffiti artists, street kids, like LA2. You tell a great story in which, tell us who LA2 was, and a great story about him. This was a kid who was still in high school, maybe even not quite middle school. I think he was like maybe 14 or 15.
3: Yeah, he was 15 when he met him. So, yeah, I mean, LA2, Keith moves to the even lower east side at a certain point to Broome Street near Soho. And he's seeing around him all of, as I said, at that time on the subways, it was a high moment of the wild style. of graffiti. So these subway cars were covered with big bubble lettering and all these kind of bright colors, yet de Kooning kind of scale, which Keith admired. He would just, instead of taking the subway, he would sit there on a bench and watch the trains go through. He, on the street, he keeps seeing this tag, which is the signature of a graffiti artist, which was LA2, and kept wanting to find out who he was and admired him. At one point, then, Keith is invited to, when they're having a group of artists paint the courtyard playground of a public school, and someone there knows LA2, and it's this someone, it's a kid, Angel Ortiz, who lived in the project nearby, and eventually brings their intermediary brings LA2 to meet Keith. Keith invites him to the studio at a certain point and asks him, he still at first doesn't believe, are you really LA2, and he has him draw paint on the surface, and then Keith starts kind of drawing around it. So they do a collaborative work in that way. And then he needs to go and have dinner with LA2's mom, because they divide the money on these works that they've done together, that Keith sold one for $1,200, I think. So she was sort of suspicious, since there was drug money going around, and what was her 16-year-old doing with this cash? And, you know, eventually it leads to, over a couple of years, Keith and LA2 doing a lot of work, sculptures together, paintings together. When he has his first show at the Tony Schiaparelli Gallery, LA2 and Keith have a basement, a black lit kind of display of all this work in the basement. Keith takes him with him to Tokyo, and they do varying kind of collaborative works. So he, you know, he had these connections, and he was very enthralled, especially with, you know, Black and Puerto Rican culture, I would say, and this had an erotic component too. I mean, his first boyfriend, Juan DuBose, was a Black DJ. His second boyfriend, Juan Rivera, was Puerto Rican. And Keith was very interested. I mean, I get asked the question about whether this was ripping off this, you know, different cultures and people, but it seemed more that he really desired to be part of that community. And he actually loved going and having dinner with Juan DuBose's family, or going to Harlem for Thanksgiving. And at some points it becomes a little too enthusiastic and naive. Keith writes at a certain point that I'm not really white inside, which is, you know, so there's a kind of, there's a naivete to it, and there's a, we would now say, a, you know, blinkered attitude towards his own entitlement. But it wasn't particularly conniving or mean. It just seemed to be part of his enthusiasms. And Keith was all about following his enthusiasms in an obsessive way. And he had been since he was a kid.
1: Now, I know you have to go soon. So I was really struck that there's a poignant vignette that you have at the end of the book. It's on the last full day of Keith Haring's life, when a friend tells him that he will do everything to see that Haring's legacy lasts. So I wonder if you could talk about Keith Haring's legacy, because so much of what he did is still absolutely relevant today. I mean, police brutality, and, you know, it's maybe not AIDS, but now it is, you know, health disparities, and Ronald Reagan you can supplant with Donald Trump. So tell us about his legacy and what he means for us today.
3: Yes, we need him. I mean, partly his legacy is there because he set it up. The part, and that I'm thinking of, that he set up a foundation. So very young, 28 years old, facing his own death, he set up a foundation, put up a board of directors, and assigned them, I mean, in certain ways, you know, to protect his own work and legacy, but also to be this charitable organization that would give away money, especially to issues involving AIDS and young people. And that foundation has now given away over $43 million. So there's a way in which he's set up a special kind of legacy for himself. And it says a lot about him. Other artists weren't setting up that kind of foundation. Also, he was taken up by a second generation of artists, and that's something that can't really be forced, I think. And I'm thinking of Kaz, Banksy, Shepard Fairey, and these were all artists who were, you know, activists and also interested in hitting a wider public with their work, and so therefore with licensing and things. So I think in the same way that Herring had come to New York and looked at Andy Warhol as a kind of template and hero for what he wanted to do, you get now this other generation. There are a lot of young artists who look at Herring that way. Also, I spoke to, and it's in the end of this interview, at the end of the book, to Ann Temkin, who's the chief curator of painting and sculpture at MoMA. And she kind of apologized to me for the institution. I mean, while Keith was alive, no museum in America showed his work. MoMA didn't show his work. And they didn't buy work. So they kind of missed that moment. But she said, again, she felt the part of it was that it was certain radical artwork. It can take 30 years before people can really see what it is. And that happened with Monet's water lilies, happened with the abstract expressionist painters. And she felt, you know, Keith is kind of at that 30-year mark. And especially when you see the work in museums, you see that it's kind of enduring power separated from all of the 80s clubs and the music and the general confetti of it all. Especially now that it does seem very familiar that you have artists who are interested in have Keith Herring missions of democratizing art, of creating their own kind of personal, original language and vocabulary, of working on any available surface, and certainly of activism and creating community. And this feeling, Keith's time felt distressing to them and to the Club 57 crowd, and New York could be difficult, and the politics was repressive, and yet they still act it out. And I think that we feel in a similarly stressful moment. And, you know, it's helpful to have not Keith Herring himself, then this sort of Keith Herring spirit alive. So that, I mean, he seems more than ever one of us. And I think his work makes even more sense now than it made in the 80s.
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Welcome aboard, my friends. You are tuned to Modern Jet Set. Thank you for flying the fancy skies. My name is Iris Berkeley. I am your pilot and your flight attendant for flight number 315 of the soundtrack to your utterly fabulous Secret Agent Oh So Funky Life. And this time we took off accompanied by Los Bees, or rather the group that goes by a slightly edgier name. We heard Hang Up Part 2. It's a single from the London all-woman surf psych cumbia outfit. They've been opening their sound to some guest vocalists and some collabs, teaming up in this single with Singhan and Adrian Quesada in a song about shaking off emotional baggage. And I don't know about baggage, but in the background we've got Piero Emiliani right now with some serious early 80s library music. This is the title track from 1983's Fantasy that just got re-released on Four Flies Records. We're going to be heading all over the planet and all over the history books in this flight, but if you need to page any of our in-flight crew during this short but sweet hour, just hit that button above your head with a picture of a martini glass on it and someone will be over to help you out in a matter of moments. You can also email the flight deck anytime, day or night, at mail@modernjetset.com. We're going to be zooming in on some city pop vibes in a couple of minutes, so hold on tight and thanks for flying. It's Modern Jet Set.

Thank you for flying with Modern Jet Set. I am Iris Berkeley. We are coming up on a quarter of the way through this hour-long flight, and we got Zune in the background right now with Beautiful 2 from his 2026 record Happy Thought School. That is Toronto-based First Nations musician Daniel Monkman. Before that, a short but sweet one from Pearl and the Oysters. It was Tracy Hills from 2026's Monkey Mind. They've moved to Paris from LA, but you're still feeling that big city pop sound in this record from Stone's Throw. Before that, Benny Sings with the title track from 2026's 22 Durnham.

bread, break bread with them. Some transcend friendship, they slip between the sheets to shake your dreams a while. To carry flames that burn so bright, you know they'll scar before the end. And as you hurl toward that cliff

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Wash me in the waters that they used to mop the floor. Here I stand reborn, complete, complete, complete.

some kind of post-punk and post-punk adjacent vibes to see us to the halfway point of today's modern jet set flight. First up in that last set was Courtney Barnett from her 2026 album Creature of Habit. It's her fourth record written after she moved from Melbourne to Los Angeles. The song we heard was Great Advice. After that, Yard Act, the third album from the UK band, a little less post-punk, a little more classic Brit rock, called You're Gonna Need a Little Music. We heard a song called Talkie Talkie People. And to wrap things up, ESG from all the way back in 1982, their debut full-length record, Come Away with ESG. Those are the New York no-wave legends, aka Emerald, Sapphire, and Gold. The song we heard was Dance. I hope you're dancing. We got more to dance to in the second half of today's flight. But if you need anything at all in the meantime, just give us a shout, mail at modernjetset.com. And as always, thank you ever so much for flying the fancy skies. Mm-hmm.

It's Modern Jet Set. Thank you for riding shotgun during this little hour-long sky party. We are wrapping up this set with some Afrobeat feelings from Tony Allen and Adrian Young from 2023's Jazz is Dead Volume 18. That's a posthumous release from the legendary Nigerian drummer. This song is called Steady Tremble. Before that, Danielle Ponder from the Atlanta artist's second album called Everything Has Changed. We heard Sun and Moon. A little bit of Taylor Williams before that, the North Carolina soul phenomenon just signed on Coal Mine Records. This is a single called For the First Time. And we started it off from 1969 and a B-side rarity from a band called the Trinicas, long-lost Oklahoma City High School Vocal Soul Ensemble. Kind of a one-hit wonder, recorded as a B-side in 1969. Like I said, shortly before one of the members unfortunately died in a car crash, the song was Remember Me. So if you love what you're hearing and you find yourself in need of more of it during the rest of the week, you are in luck. You can always find an instant replay of this flight and all our other flights over on modernjetset.com. There's archives and other goodies for your frequent flyers. Or you can just say hi anytime at all at mail@modernjetset.com. We got a few more tracks. I think we're going to head kind of close to Brazil as we reach our final destination. So hold on tight. It's Modern Jet Set.

And friends, we are beginning our final descent here on Modern Jet Set, accompanied by Hungarian producer Abase on a record whose name, Nefelich, refers to the forget-me-not flower we're hearing Bulgarian dances. Before that, c'est Georges and Roger with Sarah Vaugh from a direct-to-disc session on Nightdreamer from back in 2020. Also heard from Daniel Villarreal with a song called Park and Cés from his Panama 77. And Adrian Young to kick off that final set was Everybody from Afro Disco Makossa. I'm Iris Berkeley. I want to sincerely thank you for joining me on today's Flight of Fancy. Until next week, may your champagne flute overflow with, and I'll meet you right back here next time for another extra fancy flight. If you heard anything you loved today, don't forget, this most recent flight and a full show archive are there whenever you need it. 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
11: 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Bill Hahn at 3. We got Found Sound at 5. 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And we melt it down at 9 o'clock. 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And of course, many other great music shows throughout the week here on the station. I was just listening to Modern Sounds and Country Music on Wednesday afternoons at 4 with Barry, and just getting a little country in my life is really just like lifting it up. Love it. All right, folks, super eclectic show. We're going to do some pop music in the second hour, but the first hour is going to have some indie and some soul. We're going to hear from the band Fine, some new stuff from Joy Crooks. We're going to have a little bit of Lucy Dacus and much more in the set. So don't touch the dial. Stick around. We're going to start it off with Hiromi Hiruzono with his cover of Sincerely. It's fantastic. A great way to start the show. Have a happy Friday. Here we go.

Give it up for the Charities there with a tune called Moving On, giving us some California soul from down south. We got Brittany Davis back in there with one called Behind the Door. It's her first single in over a year. She's out of Seattle, also a West Coaster there. Keeping on that left coast with These Sacred Souls, just so many good ones off their sophomore album right now. That was one called One and the Same. And finally starting off the set with a great cover of Sincerely done by Haruyamiya Hosona. And he's a longtime producer, composer out of Tokyo. Just heard about him with this new album he's got out called Yours Sincerely. Worth picking up. The rest of the tunes are very much in that vibe. Thanks for hanging out. I'm DJ Lou. Nothing but great new music curated from the hundreds of tunes that are released every single week. I get it down to something that sounds a little bit like one of those old school mixtapes, right? Maybe you can record it off the radio, right? Like most of us 90s kids used to do. Can you even find a tape deck these days? It has to be the double tape deck, but I'll let you work on that between now and next week. But we're right here right now and we're getting into some psych folk. Yeah, psych folk. This next singer is Danish. Their name is Fine. And the tune's called Everything in Shade. It's here on Now Playing.

Don't Fail Me Now, it's part two. It's a kind of another version that they did together already. Joy Crooks and Raven Lena on that one, y'all. Little Danielle Ponderbeck in there with a new single off her new album, which is going to be called Everything Has Changed. That's going to be out in October. You heard the tune God of You from her. And finally starting off that set with the Danish psych folk artist Fine with a tune called Everything in the Shade. Their album will also be out in October. We're going to do some Nina Winderlind, and she is from Brighton. This is her single Street Hassle, the lead tune off her brand new album, out now.

Well, you gotta just let it out when you're singing Duran Duran, don't you? So that was a very unique combination on that track. So Ordinary World, original Duran Duran, of course. Girl Named Tom was one of the bands. And then Vitamin String Quartet, the one that you know who does all of the covers, but through strings, right? So like violins and things. They really made it big with the Bridgerton entire TV show that was on Netflix, because it was all obviously pop music, but done for those, shall we say, interesting times in the UK? Yeah. So Ordinary World, great cover. You know how I love them. Back in there was a band called Told Slant. The tune was called Real Love. They're kind of lo-fi indie out of Brooklyn. Giving us some Lucy Dacus back in there with one, No Thank You, I Love You, Goodbye. Leave it to Lucy to just not mince words. She is putting that out as an unreleased tune as part of the 10th anniversary of her debut album, No Burden. That is going to be a December release, so just in time for holidays. And then finally, starting off the whole set with this new artist, Nina Winderlind, is how you go. The track is called Street Hassle, and that's a brand new one debuting for her on an album called Wild Love, out now. Folks, I'm DJ Lou. This is Now Playing 2 Hours of Brand New Music. We are rolling quickly through this first hour with indie and folk and soul, and we're going to keep that going here in this next set, sending this first one out to any farmers tuning in, particularly from Peacham or beyond. This one's called Pulling Up Roots from Sarah Cohone here on Now Playing.

That's the artist After Louise with a tune called Cry Baby. They are kind of like bedroom pop, I guess. And I've only been making music for a couple of years, but some dreamy stuff you can find on their new album, Nothing's Accidental. Taking us back to a little Joy Okutkan with Oladokun, with a tune called Kind. It's an album, they've got an album out now called Hope is a Heavy Thing. It's been out, but the new music video for Kind is out, and it tells the story of a Nigerian queer couple and the themes of connection and belonging. Finally, starting off that set with Sarah Kuhn with one called Pulling Up Roots. New album is called I've Missed You All These Years. All right, we're going to do a little bit more rocking and rolling before we get to that pop music. What do you say about that? Yeah? I got another cut from the Sway's new album, but first, I'm going to give you something new from Nick Ward. He's got his sophomore album out now called Piano. It's coming out in November, but this is the new single, Piano, and it's out right now, and it's playing right now on Now Playing.

My name is Sam. 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

0: love you, babe.
1: Oh, if we're gonna rock, we're gonna rock. Laundry Day is their name. They're out of Manhattan, and that's the tune, I Wanna Love Ya, Babe. Yeah, just open it up. It's like it's the late 1990s, early 2000s all over again. Sweetie was the band back in there with one called Pay Rise. They're out of Sydney, Australia, and taking another one off of the new Sways album called All I Ever Wanted Was You. This is an indie folk trio out of Northern Arizona, which we debuted on the show a couple weeks ago, and their new album is out now. And that took us back to a new one from Nick Ward. He's got a second album out in November, and the tune we heard was called Piano. Folks, this is now playing 2 hours of brand new music live and for just you. You know, earlier this week, I did an interview and I was talking a lot about popular culture and pop music and how it's changed over the many decades that at least I've been in the radio scene. And the more I talked about it, the more I realized that at the heart, at the essence of pop music, is that it just makes you feel good. And shouldn't there be more of that in this world? And shouldn't we just be dropping kind of the like hoity-toityness that people sometimes lump on pop in general, but pop music as well? Especially as pop music just is expanding and there's all these kind of subgenres of pop. Well, let's explore that for the rest of the show, shall we? I would say that everything between now and the end is very poppy, but not the kind of pop that you think about from the 90s, no. There's a pop today that I think just makes you feel good, lifts you up, and is in a major key. All right, let's take a listen to the new FKJ. They dropped their brand new album yesterday. They're a French multi-instrumentalist. You're going to love it. If you like this tune, you're going to go down a rabbit hole of listening to all of the stuff they've got. And plus, Baby Rose is on this tune. So take a listen. It's a song called Burst here on Now Playing.

Smears right here on Now Playing. The tune's called Spring Summer, and it just ends abruptly like that. You have to kind of wait for it, and then it's abrupt. Okay, well, they've got a new EP. If you don't know who Smears is, it's a Norwegian duo, and they've got some stuff out already, but this is their latest EP coming out soon. Back in there, Rio Costa with one called Slowly. They're out of LA, and they are currently opening for the band Jungle all across the North American dates. And finally, FKJ, the French multi-instrumentalist producer, better otherwise known as French Kiwi Juice, by the way. That's what FKJ stands for. They had Baby Rose on that tune, and we heard Burst. New album from FKJ is out now. Folks, I'm DJ Lou. This is Now Playing, 2 hours of brand new music. We've got about a half an hour left, and we are getting into that pop, y'all. I told you, we want to make you feel good. Or if it's kind of downer lyrics, the music still kind of is upbeat, right? Up next, Sylvan Esso's brand new album dropped yesterday. I want to give you my favorite tune off of it. It's called Right to Left. It's kind of classic Sylvan Esso. They played Burlington this summer, which was a great show on the waterfront. And now the full album is out now. It's called Owl Infinity. And here we go. It's Sylvan Esso here on Now Playing.

0: right, I'm very curious. How you feeling? Are you feeling good? Is it the pop music thing? That is a band called Man, Woman, Chainsaw. All one big long word with some slashes in between. And the tune is called Nosedive. They're from the UK and their new album Cannonball is out now. Back in there, the band Galantis is covering Can't Take My Eyes Off of You in the most bizarre cover of that Frankie Valli's tune I've ever heard. And I don't know, I can't tell if I liked it or not. I liked it, and then they like let it just like rip open halfway through, and I'm like, oh my God, all right, well, no doo-wop in there. And starting it off with Sylvan Esso's Right to Left, one of the new tunes on the brand new album, which is finally out now. Folks, we are quickly running out of time because I gotta keep it rolling here. The pop music just needs to keep going. I'm DJ Lou. This is Now Playing, 2 hours of brand new music. You know where it's at. She dropped her last name. It sounds just as good. It's Miley with the brand new single called Bass Persuades. Yeah, it's full on pop here on Now Playing.
1: Let's go.

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Any evil tongue whispers in these ears. I said I rebuke you, you must leave my life. You are not welcome here. Lose your grip and set me free. Heaven, hear me now, I want to be free of every pain and every fear.

one and only Ray, giving us quite the pop walk out there. Dance out the studio with Joy. It's Ray featuring Emma and Absolutely. She just did a music video with her sisters going all around London, handing out sunflowers to strangers, singing that song. It's off her new album that came out this year. Beyonce, yeah, that was Beyonce. Now, here's why we're playing Get Me Bodied. It's been 20 years since B-Day. That was the album it came out on. Ooh, and there's a ton of new unreleased extended versions in that album. So, and the key changes in Get Me Bodied. I mean, there's just no competition. Finally starting it off, giving you the new single from Miley. She dropped her last name. It was called Bass Persuades. And folks, we are getting ready to wrap the show. Ooh, what a way to go on out. I hope you are feeling great. My name is DJ Lou, and this is Now Playing. 2 hours of brand new music. We try to get you going out that door, just feeling good, getting ready for the rest of the weekend and the week to come. And we're going to wrap the show on a few minutes of fun, folks. This one, gosh, I can't even talk about it. It's something totally different than what we just did. And it's Brandé Carlile, and she's got the ferocious live cover of Alanis Morissette's Uninvited that she did at the Newport Folk Festival that was live. It tore up the internet, and then she's like, all right, guys, I'm going to record it. So we're going out on a mad gay few minutes of fun, y'all. If you get it, you get it. Till next week, take good care of you and others.

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And as my friend Carolyn Trowbridge said, I am Bill Hahn, and this is the 442nd broadcast of my show here on CVCR, and I call it Hitting the Note. 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Thanks for tuning in today, folks. I really appreciate it. 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Just click on the archive link, and then you can scroll down to my show, or for that matter, the shows of over 70 of our local programmers are available to you for 2 weeks after their original broadcast, so when you can't catch it live, you can catch it at your convenience. Some of the artists you'll be hearing on the show today include Ray Wiley Hubbard, Mickey and Sylvia, Eddie Harris, Tuva Hulsey, Robin Ford, Savoy Brown, and King Crimson. Today's featured album of the week is Santana's 1976 CBS Records release called Amigos. That album's going to be given an extended set later in the show, and we'll also feature another edition of our Play It Again Sam segment, where we focus on one song interpreted by multiple artists. Today's Play It Again Sam song is Black Night, written and first recorded by the highly influential and rhythm and blues singer and piano player Charles Brown, and released on 45 RPM single by Aladdin Records in January of 1951. So let's get the show rolling.

And we kicked off Hitting the Note show number 442 with Mr. Ray Wiley Hubbard off of the 2026 Bordello Records release called Real to Real for Real. And we heard his song Cassette Mixtape. About him, a longtime figure among fans of outlaw country and the gritty side of Americana, Ray Wiley Hubbard is a singer-songwriter specializing in hard-edged character study.

0: and rough-hewn, compassionate meditations on life and relationships. First finding fame as the author of the outlaw anthem Up Against the Wall, Redneck Mother, Hubbard's later work was often filled with acidic wit, and his more serious songs earned him a reputation as one of the leading figures in the Texas singer-songwriter community. Reel to Reel for Real is his 20th album release, and it's a good one. Ray Wiley's album titled Growl was featured album of the week on Hit the Note on January 23rd of 2020. And then way back to the beginning of rock and roll to hear Mickey and Sylvia off of the Jasmine Records compilation called Love is Strange, All the Hit Singles A's and B's, 1950 to 62. And we did hear the song Love is Strange about this. Although the duo is primarily remembered as a one-hit act for this song, Love is Strange, which reached number 11 in 1957, they actually recorded quite a few existing hybrids of R&B and rock and roll in the mid and late 50s, playing on countless 50s sessions for various labels, especially Atlantic Records and OK. Mickey Baker was one of the greatest guitar players of early rock and roll. With his partner and former guitar student, Sylvia Robinson, he got to stretch out a bit from his usual role with some trailblazing, piercing, lean, and bluesy leads. Vocally, Mickey and Sylvia had an engagingly playful, occasionally sly and sassy repertoire. Love is Strange was originally released on 45 RPM single by Groove Records in 1956, and it's one of the rare cases of a black duo, female and male, both being guitar players. Very, very interesting. And then we heard from Joe Bonamassa off the 2026 J&R Adventures Records release called The Spirit of Rory, live from Cork, and we heard the song Treat Her Right. About this, Joe Bonamassa's The Spirit of Rory, live from Cork, stands out as one of the most authentic blues rock tributes of recent memory. Recorded in Rory Gallagher's hometown, the album captures the emotional depth, technical brilliance, and raw live energy that define Gallagher's legacy, reimagined through Bonamassa's signature guitar style. Quote, I never had the honor to meet him, but his music looms large in my life. Close quote, Bonamassa explains. Introduced to Gallagher at a young age, Bonamassa's connection to this music runs deep. What started as an invitation from the Gallagher family quickly grew into something bigger. Quote, the very thought frightened me, Bonamassa admits, but I felt honored to be asked. Close quote. Rather than to reinvent the material, he chose a different path. Quote, the best I could do was approach this catalog with humility and reverence. Close quote. An intimate announcement performance in Cork on 2024 immediately resonated with fans and the Gallagher family. What was planned as a single show expanded into three sold-out nights. It's a great album, and at the end of this song, Joe Bonamassa tips the hat to Jerry McAvoy, who guest starred as the bass player on that song and was Rory's original bass player for 25 years. It's a great album. And then back to 1958 to hear Dale Hawkins of the Chess Records release called OCZQ, and we heard the song Juanita. About him, Delmore Allen Dale Hawkins, born August 1936, died February 2010, was a pioneer American rock singer, songwriter, and rhythm guitarist who was often called the father of swamp rock boogie. Hawkins blended the new rock and roll style of Elvis Presley and the guitar sounds of Scotty Moore with the uniquely heavy blues sound of black Louisiana artists for his recording of his swamp rock classic, Susie Q. Apparently, Juanita was never released as a single and first appeared on this album. Again, that's Dale Hawkins. And we finish with Vermont's own Grace Potter off of the 2026 Mother Road Records release called Trespasser, and we heard the song Main Street USA. This is Grace's eighth album as a solo artist. She just played her annual Grand Point North Festival this past weekend. So there's your kickoff set, and we're going to be back with a set of jazz right after this.
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0: And you are listening to Listeners Reported and Algorithm Free Central Vermont Community Radio. Good afternoon, everybody. My name is Bill Hahn. The show you're listening to today is called The Hit and the Note Show. We're on the air here at CVCR every Friday afternoon, 3 to 5 Eastern Time. Thanks for tuning in today, folks. I really appreciate it. We just heard a 3-song set of old and new jazz, starting on the new side with a new artist to the show. Her name is Liva Strazadina. And this is off of the Time Zone Records release, came out a couple weeks ago, called Unspoken. And we heard her song, Four Ants. This is from her website. Liva Strazadina, born 1997 in Berlin, with Latvian roots, combines depth, expression, and a clear personal voice in her music. After studying jazz trumpet at the Carl Maria von Weber University of Music in Dresden, she developed a distinctive sound characterized by intense melodies and a delicate balance between energy and intimacy. In addition to numerous ensemble projects, big band experience awards, and tours, Liva is also active as a composer. Unspoken is her first album release, and the album is available at her Bandcamp site. Very interesting album. Again, Liva Strazadina. And then we heard from the one and only Eddie Harris off of the 1967 Atlantic Records release called The Electrifying Eddie Harris, and we heard the song Listen Here. All Music Guide review states, quote, "This is one of the tenor saxophonist Eddie Harris's most famous and significant LPs, a classic date," close quote. The album was a big commercial success and brought Harris back onto the pop album charts for the first time since 1961. It saw a crossover appeal as well, reaching the jazz, R&B, and pop album charts. Personnel on this date are Eddie Harris, tenor saxophone and baritone, Jody Christian, piano, Melvin Jackson, bass, Richard Smith, drums, Ray Barreto and Joe Willatz, percussion. And then back to 2026 to hear another new artist to the show, Tuva Hulse, off of the Jazzland Records release called Reconnection, and we heard her song Acquaintances. About this, Tuva Hulse, born 1999 in Molde, Norway, is a violinist, composer, arranger, and vocalist, known for her lyrical jazz improvisations on violin, her refined melodic compositions, and a founding member of the Fjordja Records label. The violin sound of Tuva Hulse bears a strong classical musical imprint. Her improvisations are often described as lyrical and focus on a lot of energy. This album and most of her other music is available at her Bandcamp site. So that's Tuva Hulse. So there's your set of jazz, and we're going to be back with our featured album of the week, Santana's 1976 CBS Records release called Amigos, right after this.
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0: 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This week's featured album of the week on Hitting the Note is Santana's 1976 CBS Records release called Amigos. Here's a very short album review of it from All Music Guide, and we'll give you some album credits. By the release of Amigos, the Santana Band's seventh album, only Carlos Santana and David Brown remained from the band that conquered Woodstock. Meanwhile, the group had made some effort to arrest its commercial side, hiring an outside producer, David Rubinson, and taking a tighter, more up-tempo, and more vocal approach to its music. The overt jazz influences were replaced by strains of R&B, funk, and Mexican folk music. The result was an album more dynamic than anything since their album Santana 3 in 1971. The song Let It Shine, which we will hear, an R&B-tinged tune, became the group's first chart single in 4 years, and the album returned Santana to the top 10 status, eventually achieving gold sales level. Album personnel: David Brown, bass; Armando Prezzara, congos and bongos; Nidhu Leon Chancellor, drums, timbales, rototoms, and percussion; Carlos Santana, guitar, vocals, percussion, congas; Greg Walker, lead vocals; and Tom Costa, piano, electric piano, synthesizer, and Hammond organ. And it was produced by David Rubinson, recorded at Wally Heider Recording Studios in San Francisco. So here you have Santana's Amigos.

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0: And that was this week's Hit the Note featured album of the week, Santana's 1976 Columbia Records release called Amigos. We heard three of the seven cuts. We kicked it off with Dance Sister Dance, and that was written by producer David Rubinson, drummer Leon Nudu Chancellor, and keyboardist Tom Costa. Then we heard Gitano, composed by percussionist Armando Pizarra. And we finished with Let It Shine, composed by bassist David Brown and a gentleman named Ray Gardner. As far as information on the band, the website is straight ahead, santana.com, S-A-N-T-A-N-A.com. As you would imagine, it's a terrific website with tons of info on the band and Carlos's almost 60-year musical history. There's also plenty of info on the band and the album at All Music Guide, Discogs, and Wikipedia. 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So that's your featured album of the week, and we're going to be back with our Play It Again Sam segment, where we focus on one song interpreted by multiple artists. Today's Play It Again Sam song is Black Knight, written and first recorded by the highly influential blues and rhythm blues singer and piano player Charles Brown, and released on 45 RPM single by Aladdin Records in January of 1951, and we'll do that right after this.
1: 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B.B. King said, "The blues is the mother of American music." And Muddy Waters said, "The blues had a baby, and they named it rock and roll." 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
0: And as previously mentioned, today's Play It Again Sam song, we'll hear multiple interpretations of one song, is Black Knight. Here's a little bit of information on it. Black Knight is a blues song written and recorded by American R&B pianist Charles Brown on December 21st, 1950 in Los Angeles for Aladdin Records. Released as a single in January of 1951, it marked Brown's second number one hit on the Billboard Rhythm and Blues charts, where it remained at the top for 14 consecutive weeks, a record for the longest stay at a number one on that chart. The track exemplifies Brown's signature West Coast blues ballad style, featuring mournful, minor key piano and vocals, lamenting loneliness and lost love, with lyrics pleading, quote, "Black night is falling, oh how I hate to be alone," close quote. Accompanied by guitarist Jesse Irvin and saxophonist Maxwell Davis, it showcased Brown's elegant phrasing and emotional depth, contributing to his reputation as a pioneering figure in post-war blues. Black Knight has been widely covered by artists such as Bobby Bland, Dr. John, Willie Nelson, and Muddy Waters, cementing its influence in blues and R&B genres. In recognition of its enduring legacy, the song was inducted into the Blues Hall of Fame in 2005, following Brown's own induction as a performer in 1996. Brown passed away on January 21st of 1999. So here's your Play It Again Sam song, Black Knight.

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0: And you are listening to listener-supported Central Vermont Community Radio. Good afternoon, everybody. My name is Bill Hahn. The show you're listening to is called Hitting a Note. We're on the air here at CVCR every Friday afternoon, 3 to 5 Eastern Time. As always, thanks for tuning in today, folks. We just heard our Play It Again, Sam segment, where we heard multiple interpretations of Charles Brown's 1951 composition, Black Knight. We heard a total of 5 cuts. We started with the most recent and went back to the original. And the most recent was by Robin Ford from an album that came out just a few weeks ago on the Provog label called Two Shades of Blue. And we heard his interpretation of Black Knight. About this, Robin Lee Ford, born December 1951, is an American guitarist who performs blues, jazz, and rock. He was a member of the LA Express and the Yellow Jackets and has collaborated with Miles Davis, Joni Mitchell, George Harrison, Larry Carlton, Little Feat, Jimmy Witherspoon, and others. He was named one of the 100 best guitarists of the 20th century by Musician Magazine. Two Shades of Blue is his most recent album release, and it's available at his Bandcamp site. And back to 1991 to hear the one and only Buddy Guy off the Silvertone Records release called Damn Right I've Got the Blues, and we heard his interpretation of Black Knight. About him and the album, Damn Right I've Got the Blues is the 7th studio album by Buddy Guy. The Grammy Award-winning comeback album has been described by All Music Guide and Rolling Stone as a commercial comeback album for Guy after limited recording for the previous 10 years. Guy's frenetic, guitaric histrionics ably cut through the superstar-heavy proceedings, including guests Eric Clapton, Jeff Beck, Mark Knopfler, and others. Then back to 1967 to hear Savoy Brown off of the Decca Records release called Shakedown. We heard their interpretation about this. Shakedown is the debut studio album by English blues rock band Savoy Brown. It was released in 1967 under the name Savoy Brown Blues Band and is mainly an album of covers featuring 3 songs penned by Willie Dixon. In addition to Dixon, the band covers John Lee Hooker, Charles Brown, and B.B. King. The album was not originally issued in the United States, but was available as an import until it was actually released in the U.S. on CD in 1990. And then we heard the one and only Muddy Waters off of his 1967 Chess Records release called Muddy, Brass, and the Blues. We heard his interpretation of Black Knight about this. This is a strange, though in large part successful, album on a number of counts. Appearing after the release of the singles compilation album Real Folk Blues, this album, Muddy, Brass, and Blues, was Chess Records' effort to give some fresh momentum to Muddy Waters' current recordings. Stripped of his guitar, the cover photo notwithstanding, Waters proved what a great R&B singer he was, and there are moments on this album where he almost crosses over into the Otis Redding territory. And we finish with the original, Charles Brown's, off of the EMI Records compilation called Driftin' Blues, The Best of Charles Brown, and we heard his original composition of Black Knight. So there's your Play It Again, Sam set, and we'll be back with our final set right after this.
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0: And we'll close out Hit the Note show number 442 with a 2-song set of progressive rock, old and new. We'll start on the new side with the band Nautilus off of the 2026 Arena Records release called A Castle Full of Secrets, and we're going to hear the song When the Pictures Learn to Move. About them, Nautilus is a German electronic progressive rock act, and A Castle Full of Secrets is their 10th album. Personnel, Martin Ludwig, Vocals, keyboard, synthesizer, acoustic guitar, Werner Stratz, electric guitar, Jürgen Durbeck, sampler, synthesizer, and sequencer, and Maiko Rikart, vocals and bass. And we'll go back to 1974 to one of the important original progressive rock bands, King Crimson, off of the Atlantic Records release called Red, and we will hear this title cut about this. Red is the seventh studio album by English progressive rock band King Crimson, released on October 6, 1974. The album has a noticeably heavier sound than their previous albums. It was later called one of the 50 heaviest albums of all time by Q Magazine. This was achieved with the performances of just three band members, guitarist and keyboardist Robert Fripp, bassist and vocalist John Wetton, and drummer Bill Bruford. Fripp disbanded King Crimson roughly 2 weeks after the release of this album. This album, Red, has received praise retrospectively, being recognized as one of the band's best works, and has been reissued many times.

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I really appreciate it. 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The Found Sound Show with Corey Flynn is coming up next, followed by The Spiral Galaxy with Tom McMurdo at 7 p.m. and The Meltdown with Kingtone at 9 p.m. I'll be back here next Friday at 3 p.m. Eastern Time, when the featured album of the week will be the debut album by the young blues guitarist Amani Burnham. It's his 2026 Blind Pig Records release called Roots and Wings, and will also feature a theme set of songs this week on the subject of a helping hand, because that is exactly what we are asking you, our listeners, for, a helping hand, so we can achieve our full 2026 fundraising goal. 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

Nice try, fake battle cat. Yo, yo, yo, Found Sound Friday, Corey Stephen Flynn here. Every Friday from 5 to 7. Finding you the sounds that are pleasing to your ears. Hopefully pleasing to your ears this week. Because we are jamming this week. We're gonna jam for 2 hours. Hope you guys are okay with that. I hope you guys like instrumental prowess. We're gonna try not to make it too noodly. But we're jamming. So I hope you like that. Next 2 hours, we're jamming. Appreciate you guys checking in. Got a couple weeks to go before our big spring fun drive. So that's exciting. 2 weeks. We'll be pushing that hard because we got the big move here in March. Move to the new studio. Oh, new studio where, you ask? Coming soon. Very excited for that. Appreciate you guys hanging out. How many times do I say that a show? Probably a couple. Try to get Bobita in the studio today. No Bobita. Too tired. School is very tiring, apparently. So I got no Bobita. We're going to get Bobita in during the fun drive, though. That's for sure. A couple coffee house shows, perhaps. I like to play that lighter stuff. But it's Friday. It's 5 o'clock. And we're jamming. So we'll start with my faves. Hope you guys enjoy.

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How about that? Fish with Stash. That was from Live at Greatwoods. And also from the album Alive One. That is actually Kevin Michael's favorite Fish song. So if you see Kevin Michael today, tell him, hey, I heard that Stash. Remember that Stash from 94? And just listen to him go off on it for like an hour. It'd be cool. And then right before I started yammering, we heard Intentions Clear from Humphreys McGee. Cool song there. I'm going to have to pop in every couple songs because these are long ones, you know? We're jamming. Appreciate you guys tuning in. We'll keep the music going. We've got a little, we got a little of the Bisco doing the jams as only they can.

Effigy here on Jam City. Changing the name of the show to Jam City. Found Sound Friday, guys. Corey Stephen Flynn, appreciate you hanging out here on another gorgeous Friday. You guys are probably all at Tunbridge Fair. That's where I'm headed on Sunday. If you guys want to hang out, you'll see me walking around with two Tasmanian devils. My two-and-a-half-year-old twins will be walking around Sunday and just turning the place upside down. Come join us if you will. You guys are probably there today, though. Tonight seems like the nice night. I did go on a Friday one time, the Tunbridge Fair. It was packed. I was shoulder to shoulder just to get shoulder to shoulder that night. You know, everybody went. It was one of those days. Still a ton of fun, though. Can't wait to go on Sunday. That'll be after. What else is going on this weekend? I'm at a card show all day tomorrow in Burlington at the mall. It's the monthly Burlington sports card show. And if it sounds nerdy, well, believe me, it's nerdier than that. I know I always say that, but it's true. Come hang out. We have a very nice time. We'll get right back to the music, you guys. There's a couple fun things happening this weekend. How about that? We'll get right back to it. We are jamming this Friday, beautiful Friday, heading into fall. Our leaves have started to fall so much in the last week. Holy cow. Cars covered every day. It's happening. Can already wax up those boards, wax up those skis. It's almost time. Thanks for hanging out, guys.

Jerry Garcia Band. Jammin' Friday. That's the newest new name. Just kidding. Found Sound Friday, guys. Corey Stephen Flynn. 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WGDH Hardwick. What up, Hardwick? 91.7. Those are both on your FM dial. Thank you for tuning in. Thank you for supporting Central Vermont Community Radio. You can always listen live on WGDR.org. You can always listen to the archives a couple weeks back, I believe. If you're looking for your favorite show and you were at the Tunbridge Fair during 5 to 7, I don't know, whatever show it may be. Maybe you were at the Tunbridge Fair from 5 to 7 on Friday and you want to listen to your favorite show after all. Check us out on the archives. Appreciate you guys. We are a couple weeks away from our spring fun drive. Big spring. This one might be the biggest one ever because we do have our big move off campus. Leases up in March. Very sad, but super excited about new beginnings too. Always nice to spring clean and get everything started anew in a new spot. I don't want to wax all philosophical here. Philosophize? I don't know what I'm trying to say. You know what I'm trying to say. I like this place. I can't wait to move. All the things. Very positive. Either direction. That's where I'm headed. Positive direction. But you're still going to get the same great radio. And hopefully you like what you hear. Found Sound Friday. Our goal here is to find sound that's pleasing to the ear. Mostly I'm digging crates of records, finding sound on the fly. Tonight we crafted a jam mix. We're jamming. I'm an old Phish kid from the 90s, so I play a lot of eclectic mix of different genres, but mostly I'm an old Phish kid, so we're listening to some jam stuff from back in the day. I hope you guys like this stuff. One of my favorite bands. Somebody once said, you didn't hang out in the 90s with Corey Stephen Flynn and not listen to God Street Wine, so we're going to do that now.

They can't play forever, can they? Holy cow. Jammin' on Friday. This is a special Friday jam edition of Found Sound Friday. Hope you guys are enjoying what you're hearing. That was I Want It Back by the Mickey Hart Band. Cool, cool album there. Super Orgasm. Organism. Completely different thing. Super Organism is the name of that album. Lordy. Before that, we heard Arcadia from Goose, the new hotness. Then before that, of course, if you hung out with Corey Stephen Flynn in the 90s, you listened to God Street Wine. You know you did. I appreciate everybody tuning in. We are 30 minutes away. Wow. We are 30 minutes away from Tom. Tom will be in with the Spiral Galaxy. I'm totally off track now. Tom will be in with the Spiral Galaxy here in 30 minutes to take you away to that nether, to the regions of music you might not have thought existed, you didn't know you loved. Just wait. Just wait till the Spiral Galaxy takes you away at 7 o'clock. I appreciate you guys hanging out with me for another 30 minutes before that. Time well spent. And what else do we got going on? I think we said all the things we got going on this weekend. Everybody's at the Tunbridge Fair now. What do we have next weekend? I think I'm going to take the kids to the Great Escape. That's an adventure right there. We'll see what happens. That's an adventure on its own. Appreciate you guys hanging out. Ruben's Place from Strange Folk coming up next.

0: Oh yeah, banner about the big, banner. The big fun drive coming up. More fun than ever. I'm going to try to rock a couple shows this fun drive. That's what I'm going to try to do. Tom in studio right now. We're not looking at baseball cards. We're studying our music so carefully right now. Oh my goodness, look at this music. I love it.
1: But if you want to call in and talk about baseball cards, we're here to do that.
0: Oh God. Send me your baseball cards immediately. Let me give you the address right now. Hold on. I don't have it right now. You don't have a pen. I don't want you to write while you're driving.
1: Do not send baseball cards to 3 Pickin Road.
0: As I did. There you go. Please do not send me all your baseball cards.
1: Care of Corey's plan.
0: This is more a special request for the lady. Please don't send me any more baseball cards. We literally don't have one more spare inch of space in the house for anything anything baseball related. We got to send some out the door before we bring some back in. I appreciate you guys hanging out. Oh, Spiral Galaxy. I feel like the Spiral Galaxy has already taken off. We got Tom in studio. 7 minutes left. When's that fun drive? 2 weeks now? Is that in two?
1: Yeah, I think we're 2 weeks out.
0: But it always starts on a Sunday.
1: We always get 3 of them.
0: Three weekends?
1: It starts on Friday, yeah.
0: On Friday, great.
1: Is that,
0: I'm going to lead this thing off with...
1: I don't know. Yeah, we're not very good with the information right now, but we are enthusiastic.
0: I'll be honest, and this is a sad confession here. I always mean to donate. But every time I mean to, and I'm like, oh man, I gotta get at least my page up to my thing. My friends and family come through so freaking huge, and it's like, I guess I should. I don't know. I'm gonna get on the monthly. I'm gonna be a sustainer because I have literally. Sorry, I don't have any.
1: No, you could sustain for like $1 a month. You know.
0: And I swear to God,
1: as little as that.
0: I have at least 3 subscriptions right now. In my being, and I have to check my bank account because I have no idea what they are or when they come out. But I know I spend at least 3 times that on stuff I don't even use anymore. I really don't even use
1: that subscription to Highlights magazine.
0: Highlights.
1: And take that money.
0: Ranger Rick is staying.
1: Come on.
0: And I got to get the Sports
1: Illustrated. Ranger Rick.
0: And I got to get the Sports Illustrated for Kids just for the cards inside. That's the only way I'm sneaking them in the house right now is if I get them in through the magazine. She thinks I'm reading. But I'm really just cutting those cards out of the magazine.
1: I read it for the baseball cards.
0: Yeah, I only read it for the baseball cards. Baseball, you know, I do read on the baseball cards. It is keeping me. I fall asleep during the books. I'm so tired. All the kids, you guys know the story. I appreciate everybody tuning in. We're going to listen to, I love Stephen Kimmock, one of my favorite. He's actually Jerry Garcia's favorite guitar player. Steven's still around. Oh, I got it. I got you. Okay. He was, and ever will be. I actually saw this great t-shirt where it's a picture of Stephen Kimmock playing guitar, and Jerry's right behind him with this look on his face like, holy cow, what the heck is that guy doing? Nice. And Steve always likes to say the music comes through him. He doesn't do the peaks and valleys. It's not like a building towards a peak and coming back down, but he does. He does that all the time. He's an amazing guitar player. We're listening to Tongue and Groove right now. Thanks for tuning in, everybody.

Good evening. It's 7 o'clock, and you're listening to WGDR Plainfield, WGDH Hardwick. Hi, this is Tom. Thanks, as always, to Corey and Found Sound Fridays. Tonight, I'll be bringing you the Spiral Galaxy from 7 until 9 p.m. tonight, just like I do every Friday tonight. We're going to have some new music from several artists, including the new Deerhoof track, much later in the show. So if you like Deerhoof, you'll want to hang around for that. And we're also going to dive into some older tracks that you may not have heard. In fact, this week... well, I'll tell you that story in a little bit. First, please note, the following program presents the opinion of its participants and producer. It does not reflect the official opinion of WGDR, WGDH, or its licensee, Central Vermont Community Radio. 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So this time of year, like many humans on the planet, I have a terrible ragweed allergy. And so I use some eye drops that rhyme with the word Saturday, which unfortunately has conjured up the Happy Days theme, which I've been living with now for about 10 days. Oh, baby. So I've lined up some catchy music tonight to try to rid myself of this scourge. And in the meantime, entertain you, listeners, in Central Vermont and online. So we're going to start off with a fun oldie tonight from Os Mutantes from Brazil. After that, got another old one from The Family and a new one from The Horse Lords and lots more fun stuff on the way. So let's go ahead and hop into that. Spiral Galaxy.

Hey, we just heard the Horse Lords from Baltimore with Brain of the Firm. That's from their new record, Demand to be Taken to Heaven Alive. Before that, we heard The Family with Seen Through the Eye of a Lens. I've got that on Electric Sugar Cube Flashbacks, 1967, there of Leicester, England. And we started the show tonight with Os Mutantes from Sao Paulo, Brazil, with Panaset Circuses from the Os Mutantes album, 1968. So playing some oldies tonight, mixed in some new tracks. Like I said, I've got a new track from Deerhoof, and I'm playing a track from the new Misha Panfilov album later, and also the new Hibba Shibbera album late in the show. But in the meantime, I have to get the Happy Days theme out of my head, because it's not an interesting story, but Saturday is in my mind. So just know that. Just know that we're trying to get rid of Happy Days. It's been with me for 10 days now. The curse of Gen X. At the first break, I always like to tell you about the weather. It's 7:15. And tonight, it's going to be partly cloudy with a low around 40. Tomorrow, it's going to be sunny with a high near 66, a beautiful almost fall day. Tomorrow night, we might see some rain starting around 4 a.m. Sunday morning. Low around 41. Sunday, rain, high near 62. Chance of precipitation is 90%, between a quarter and a half an inch possible over the course of the day. Sunday night, that's going to clear off. It'll become mostly cloudy with a low around 44. Looking into next week, we'll see partly sunny on Monday, high near 64. Monday night, mostly cloudy, low around 40. Looks like rinse and repeat for a few days. Partly sunny, high near 65 on Tuesday. Partly cloudy, low around 39 on Tuesday. Wednesday, 68. Wednesday night, low of 40. Anything after that, they're just guessing. But looks like we might have some nice weather for most of the time, except Sunday, late Saturday night. All right, so I'm trying to play some catchy songs tonight. Mixed in quite a few oldies. If you're a regular listener, you know I like to play a lot of new music. So much great music out there in the world today. Really is a great time to be alive in some ways. You just put your fingers on music from all over the world, and I do enjoy playing music from all over. We've got stuff from South America, Europe, United Kingdom. I think I might even have some Asian stuff. It's going to be fun tonight. So I will be on until 9 o'clock, as usual, with the Spiral Galaxy here on Central Vermont Community Radio. What do we got next? Oh, this track is a nice one. It's called The Face of Time by The Plague. They're originally from Thunder Bay, Ontario. This one came out, I believe, in 1967. So let's jump into that here on the Spiral Galaxy.

Hey, that was Rain with I can see for nope. ESP. We've got one on that one on the Mayhem and Psychosis Volume 2. Does have a certain similarity to that Who song. Before that, we heard the Iguanas with I Can Only Give You Everything. One of several bands to play that song way back in 1966. I have that on the Acid Visions Texas Punk and Psychedelic album, 1966. Again, that track, they were from Baytown, Texas. Before that, we heard Dantalion's Chariot with The Madman Running Through the Fields. I have that one on Rubble Volume 8 from 1967. That Dantalion's Chariot, probably, besides that great song, in my opinion, most well-known because their guitar player was Andy Summers, who achieved great fame later in The Police. Before that, starting that set, we heard The Plague with The Face of Time. And I have that one from 30 Seconds Before the Calico Wall. I think that's from 1967 or 68, yep. They're from Thunder Bay, Ontario, California. Hey, it's 7:30. You are listening to Central Vermont Community Radio. This is Tom with you tonight, coming to you live from Plainfield with the Spiral Galaxy, like every Friday night. So I'm trying to get rid of the Happy Days theme in my head, which I've been living with for 10 days. Lots of tricks for getting rid of songs. Some people say the Empire theme from Star Wars can help with that. You know, that's the one that's like bum bum bum bum ba bum bum ba bum and all that. You know, John Williams, More Money. That doesn't really work for me. There's a song that we sometimes play at home by Super Sister that has a bit called that goes, "Love You in the Morning, Love You in the Night." It's just a bit of a one of their long songs. I think the song is about 12 minutes long. But we can talk more about that as we go along. Next track I've got lined up for you is also a nice one from way back when. Celestial Empire by Dragonfly from 1968. Here on the Spiral Galaxy.

Hey, that was Sundial from 1993 with their cover of The Open Mind's Magic Potion. Before that, we heard Vibrovoid from 2016 with Rhyme Flow 2. That's from the Wake Up Before You Die album. They're out of Dusseldorf. They just put out a new record. I'll have some tracks for that on the show, probably next week. And before that, we heard Pretty Things from their classic SF Sorrow, 1968. That track was called Barren Saturday. And before that, Dragonfly with Celestial Empire, also from 1968. They were a Dutch band that led Kiss by several years by painting their faces when they played in public. So I'm not sure if you should credit them with that or blame them for that. Guess it depends on how you feel about Schemin' Gene Simmons. Anyway, I've got that Dragonfly track on Rubble, Volume 9. Like I said, 1968. Playing some oldies tonight, just trying to rid myself of the Happy Days theme. Thanks, Heather, for texting me about Welcome Back, Hotter, which is always right at the edge of my mind, that song. Originally by John Sebastian of the Love and Spoonful. I think that was a number one hit from him. 1970, I think, or 71, I'm not sure. Who'd have thought they'd need you? That's right. So it's about 7:49 here at the Spiral Galaxy here on Central Vermont Community Radio. Got another track for you, and then we'll break at the 8 o'clock. And I'll tell you about what's happening this weekend. Oh, one thing I did want to mention is the Fall Fun Drive starts next week. We're very excited about it. I'm trying to think up some good programming. Heather and I were talking about maybe doing a show where we bring in a panel and ask them what is the record that would clear a party the fastest. So doesn't that sound like fun? That's the kind of radio that you want to hear on CVCR. Yeah, be sure to tune in for that. But I don't know. I haven't decided yet. So definitely some fun programming coming up. That will be happening from next Friday, 9:25 until October 11th. So it's a great opportunity to support this station, which is just a great community resource and certainly is fun for me to be on the radio and share this great music with you. Speaking of great music, this track is by White Hills. It is called Visions of Past, Present, and Future from the Heads on Fire album.

And that was White Hills with Visions of the Past, Present, and Future from the Revenge of Heads on Fire album. It's a reissue of their 2007 album, Heads on Fire. White Hills from Brooklyn, New York. Hey, it is 8 o'clock, and you're listening to WGDR Plainfield, WGDH Hardwick. This is Tom with you. Got another hour of the Spiral Galaxy for you tonight. I should mention that I know many of you stream the show online and often listen to Central Vermont Community Radio from WGDR.org. You can hop over there for all the relevant information about the station, any updates about moving, the antenna, etc., what's happening, the fun drive coming up. All that good stuff is over there at WGDR.org. And of course, you